0: There are plenty of exceptions in the 21st century, but it is still fairly common for Black and white adults to socialize separately, choose different churches, send their kids to different schools. We may not know people well outside our own group. In Thomas Jefferson's Virginia, those separations didn't exist in the same way. Jefferson knew lots of Black people as cradle-to-grave caregivers, not to mention the woman he made his longtime companion after the death of his wife and the children that came from that relationship. But out of more than 600 human beings Jefferson claimed ownership over during his lifetime, he formally emancipated fewer than 10. From KERA in Dallas, this is Think. I'm Chris Boyd. If Jefferson wrote in the Declaration of Independence that it was self-evident that all men were created equal, what did he actually believe about the humanity of Black people? And how can we possibly account for the disconnect between what he said and what he did and failed to do? My guest says we might try to understand that paradox by looking at Jefferson's own words. Annette Gordon-Reed is Carl M. Loeb University Professor at Harvard University. The new book she edited is called Jefferson on Race, a Reader. Annette, welcome back to Think.
1: Thank you. Glad to be here.
0: Thomas Jefferson kept more than 600 people enslaved over the course of his lifetime, and he believed himself to be anti-slavery. Are you going to help us understand how that is possible?
1: That's tough. It's trying to explain human beings, how we can have a set of intellectual beliefs that we don't live up to in our own lives. And it's sort of glaring with him, of course. And as you mentioned, this was an institution that was with him from the very beginning of his life to the very, very end. And he saw no way for him to get himself personally out of it.
0: It is easier to, you know, count the founders who never owned slaves than those who did. Why did it make sense to you to look specifically at Jefferson's writings and his record on the subject than someone like George Washington or James Madison?
1: Well, because he wrote the Declaration of Independence. And from the very beginning, African-American people identified him, because of his connection to the Declaration, identified him as someone who sort of put America's supposedly highest ideals out there. We hold these truths to be self-evident that all men are created equal. And Blacks have been engaging with Jefferson from the very, very beginning. Benjamin Banneker in the 1790s, other people who, even if they weren't engaging with him personally, they engaged with the Declaration, the words of the Declaration. People who filed petition suits and petitions to end slavery used those words to make these claims. So he's been a figure in a way that others have not, because they're not associated with the Declaration. Not Washington, not Madison, not others who were slave owners, but who also claimed to be anti-slavery. And people who weren't slaveholders, who did not write the Declaration, didn't draw as much attention as Jefferson. So we've had Black people have had this really complicated relationship, connection to him from the very beginning.
0: I was surprised to learn in this book that a writer as eloquent and prolific as Thomas Jefferson did not keep a diary and did not often express private emotions on paper. Was that unusual among his contemporaries, or did men of his day just not put their feelings into words?
1: Well, John Adams kept a diary. John Quincy Adams kept a diary. Other people did. He felt that his letters were really going to be the last word on him. And, you know, of course, letters are very well crafted. I guess diaries can be too, but the letters are much more well crafted. They are his vision, the way he presents himself, the way he wants to be seen. And it is a shame that he did not keep a diary. And strangely enough, his granddaughters who lived with him when they, as teens, didn't keep diaries either. It wasn't a thing that was done in their household, and which is kind of strange because other people did during that time. Other people of their class did during that time period. What would he write, you know? I mean, the things we'd want to know, he probably wouldn't say.
0: I am curious, as a historian, when you're looking at letters, how often are you having to just figure out from context clues what people are referring and responding to? And how often did people sort of copy out a copy of what they were sending off to someone else so that you have both sides of a conversation?
1: Well, he kept all of the letters he sent out, and he kept all of the letters that he received from people. What you do with him is he had family around him and friends around him. And I did do a lot of reading their work to figure out stuff that's going on with him. Very often he will have like a couple of lines of something that was turned out to an incident that turned out to be a really, really big deal. But you can't find that until you read his granddaughter's letters. Mm. And you say, this is how grandfather was acting about this particular thing. So you read around him to try to figure out, to get the real story on a lot of things that way, because he's not very often, the more serious it is, the more closed he's going to be about it.
0: Did the granddaughters engage in what sounds like maybe a sort of modern project of trying to understand this ancestor of theirs and what made him tick?
1: Well, they talked a lot about him. I mean, he was the focus of all of their attention. I tell a story about Burl Colbert, who was his manservant, the last valet that he had for his retirement years. And he becomes very, very ill. And the granddaughters talk about Jefferson's response to this, that he's kind of beside himself about all of this. And, you know, they said, I don't know what's going to happen if we wake up and he's dead. You know, what's going to happen to Grandpa? And Jefferson writes to his daughter about this and said, well, you know, Burl's been sick, but he's better now. But you see from his granddaughter's letters that he is absolutely, you know, distraught by all of this for days at a time. So it really requires reading him, but reading other people as well to figure these things out. I don't know that they would say that they're trying to figure him out, but they're certainly, his granddaughters observed him very, very closely, because he was the focus of all attention in that place.
0: Before we can move on from me wishing diaries existed that don't, you share in this book that you found as a historian, diaries can actually be misleading.
1: Yeah, I think they can, because people, you know, we are not always honest with ourselves about what we're doing. And it still requires, I think, not only reading the person, but paying attention to the context. And as I said, listening to other people, you know, gauging their friends and their family to try to piece together things, because very often they're things that we don't want to admit to ourselves. There are questions sometimes about people's diaries, how actually honest they are in them. It's probably harder if you're doing something every day to hide every day, every single thing. But, you know, I think it would have been better. I would prefer to have had, I'm sort of with you, wishing that there had been some kind of diary, something that kept track of things, because you can't hide everything. But letters, I think, give you much more of an opportunity to fashion yourself the way you want to be seen.
0: Those letters leave little doubt that Jefferson thought a lot about race and about slavery. When we think about this era when, you know, the majority of Black people in America were enslaved, it can be easy to assume that any white person's thoughts about race were interchangeable with their thoughts about slavery. And I'm wondering about the extent to which that is accurate or maybe too simplistic.
1: Well, you know, people sometimes try to suggest that Jefferson was more racist than other slaveholders. I find it hard to believe that a person could be, I'm trying to imagine the non-racist slaveholder.
0: Right. Forgive me for laughing, but yeah, I get it.
1: Yeah, but I mean, it's like, you think that you can own another person because their skin is a particular color, and you can't own white people. I mean, the racially based nature of slavery means to me that I just don't see how a person could not have a sense of white superiority and, you know, be a slaveholder in that time period. So I think what Jefferson has is that he actually talks about stuff. You know, we can kind of engage in the fantasy that James Madison and George Washington didn't harbor these same kinds of feelings. And we know Madison did, because he actually said some of the same things Jefferson said. Washington is silent on all of this, but I can't believe that George Washington wasn't racist. He didn't believe in white supremacy. That is just hard for me to understand how that could happen.
0: Jefferson, it's not a defense, but it's reality. He was raised in an environment in which this just looked like the way things were, right? White people enslaved Black people. How did his time at the College of William and Mary influence him to think about slavery and even sort of recognize that this was a system that had been created by white people and therefore could be dismantled by white people?
1: Well, he came under the influence of professors who considered themselves men of the Enlightenment. And some of the people in the Enlightenment, not all of them, but one of the tenets was, you know, well, there was skepticism about organized religion. There was some skepticism about divine rights of kings, and there was skepticism about slavery. George Wythe was his law teacher, and who was anti-slavery, who also owned an enslaved person. He actually freed his slaves, however, later in life. But he came under the influence of people who thought that the future was of more equality for people. So he became anti-slavery. And as a young man, copied out a poem about, and this was actually against the slave trade, which is somewhat different, but the evils of the slave trade, about a person torn from his homeland, made to labor for someone else. He used this as going to be an inscription for an African burial ground. So he has this weird idea, different from his cohort in Virginia, most of his cohort, that slavery is a problem, that slavery is wrong. So that's the real mysterious thing, is how do you decide when most of your community is saying that this is perfectly okay and living that way? How do you become self-conscious about that and start thinking that maybe this is not the way to go? And I think he thought of himself as a liberal. You know, there are people who think of themselves as progressive and liberal, but they don't always do the things that are progressive and liberal. To the extent that you would think they would.
0: Do we know much about how his family of origin related to the people they enslaved? Like, what might Jefferson have witnessed as a boy that shaped his thinking?
1: Oh, well, we don't have a lot because his boyhood home burned down. So a lot of the correspondence before he goes off to college is gone. But he does write a letter in 1813 to a man named Edward Coles, and he's talking about the attitude, how the revolution basically changed people's attitudes about Black people. He said before then, it's almost as if people didn't think of Black people as people. But they were just like, you know, they were other property on the plantation. But with the revolution, and they saw Black men fight, join the Patriot cause, but most of them joined the Loyalists, joined the British, and were fighting for their freedom. Then they came alive in a way that they hadn't been before, because they have agency, and that these were people who were, you know, potential enemies. He get the sense that they didn't think of them as enemies. They were just part of the flora and fauna. But with the revolution, and he sees men taking up arms, Black men become a threat to him. They are potential soldiers. He saw them as potential soldiers who would one day rise up and fight white people for their freedom.
0: It makes me wonder how the experience of fighting in the revolution, maybe for the British, might have changed the way Black people thought about white people.
1: Oh, sure. I mean, they realized that they could use whites for their own ends. The Loyalists wanted, and the British wanted them to fight, you know, to help overcome the Americans. But there was something in it for Black people as well, and that was emancipation. So they could be actors in a way, now that they had allies, in a way that they couldn't when they were just totally under the domination and of whites and the militia, the white militias.
0: My guest is Annette Gordon-Reed, Carl M. Loeb University Professor at Harvard University, and she's edited a new collection of works called Jefferson on Race, a Reader. We'll come back to the conversation in just a minute.
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0: This is Think. I'm Chris Boyd. Today we're going through what Thomas Jefferson actually wrote, his words, to understand what he really thought about race. My guest is historian Annette Gordon-Reed, who is Carl M. Loeb University Professor at Harvard University and editor of the collection Jefferson on Race, a Reader. Annette, there's a lot that will stick with me from this book. The thing that I cannot stop thinking about is your conclusion that Jefferson cared what people thought he believed about race and slavery. I should say what white people thought he believed about race and slavery, which implies there was distance between what he said he believed and what he actually believed.
1: Well, it implied that it suggests that he believed in progress, a notion of progress, and he had it in his head that eventually slavery and these kinds of attitudes, attitudes that brought it about, would change, that people would grow. And he wanted to be seen as a forward-thinking, enlightened person. I mean, and he didn't think of himself. There's a story about a book peddler who comes to Monticello and he's talking to Jefferson, and Jefferson mentions Black people and Haiti. And he says, you know, I would have recognized Haiti, but the white people were too prejudiced. So it's like, it's like racists who don't think that they're racist. It's the other people who are really, really racist. You want to say, no, wait a minute. you know, what about you? So I think he's always playing to legacy, the way people in the future are going to view him. So he had a particular view of the future in which attitudes about things change. And he wanted to be seen as being on the right side of history, even though there are plenty of things that I think he could have done that would have put him on the right side of history, more so than just his words. But yeah, there's this gap between what he thinks is going to happen and how he wants to be thought and what he's capable of doing in his own personal life. And that's the maddening thing about it, because in some areas he does, on the question of religion and other things, he does stick his neck out and authors the statute for disestablishment of religion in Virginia and starts a university. He does things that can be controversial, but on the question of race, I think he knew his people really, really well, and he knew what Virginians would take and what they wouldn't take. And a different racial order was not something that they were willing to, that they were going to tolerate.
0: I was so outraged, you know, reading the writing that suggests Jefferson could see other white people and the prejudices they held against Black people. And then I thought, as a white person, we're still doing this today. We're great at seeing racism, you know, perpetrated by other white people and not so much by ourselves.
1: Yeah. Yeah. And it's, you know, sometimes he can admit that there are prejudices and that, and he considers himself to be obviously a part of whites, but very often he does sort of say that there are these other people out there who have these views who are not as enlightened as I. And you're right, wait a minute, you could do better yourself.
0: Was there anything different about, you know, the time that he spent in France and the attitudes that French people may have had toward the institution of slavery that affected his thinking?
1: Oh, I think his time in France affected him a lot, because he could live the life of a grandee, of a, you know, important man, a nice house, servants and so forth, without slavery, because the people over there, most of the people, except for James and Sally Hemings, the people over there who were his servants were free, you know, were free, free white people, free French people. And he actually, while he was there, he begins the practice of paying James and Sally Hemings a salary, wages while they're there. He started the practice of whenever he was away from Monticello, if he mixed enslaved labor with free labor, he paid everybody. And I think the idea was to create peace in the household, because some people are getting paid on payday and other people aren't. And so I think he could kind of live out the fantasy of an aristocrat in this place without having to face the reality of slavery. And I think he begins to see himself as an enslaver through his connection to the Hemings family. He sees himself treating them in a different way. They are the face of slavery for him. But of course, they're not like other people at Monticello. You know, they are different. These are his wife's half siblings and his late wife's half siblings, and he treats them differently. So I think he begins to see himself as a, quote, that thing that we know doesn't exist, the good slave owner.
0: Is there any reliable record that can tell us whether Sally Hemings perceived that she had any choice in that 38-year, let's call it a special relationship with this person who claimed to be her master? Or was it just a matter of, like, it's better to be in the household than out in the fields, if that's the choice?
1: I think, you know, I didn't understand this. One of the things when I wrote my first book that people ask me all the time and I tried to figure out is, why would she come back to Virginia with him and, you know, her brother, when she and her brother was older than she, had been trained as a chef there. And they could have stayed there. It wouldn't have been easy, but a lot of Black people went to places, took their freedom, and it wasn't easy. Of course, when she's in France, she could make the choice to stay there. But once she comes back to Virginia, I mean, she's totally under his control. What became clear to me when I wrote The Hemings as a Monticello was that their family, the Hemings family, was extremely close to one another. And you can see that by the way they did the things that they could do to sort of cement family relations, like naming their children after one another. In every branch of the siblings, there's a Sarah, and that's what makes it difficult. I had to have a family tree because there are all these multiple Jameses and Roberts and Bettys and Sallys. So I think the idea, the way their son says they framed this, is that this was her chance to come back to be with her family, and that she could be assured, because she trusted him on this, that her children would be freed. Now, I wondered at first, you know, why would she do that? Why would she trust him? But I think in looking at the Hemingses overall, I realized that she's a part of a web of connections. It's not just Tom and Sally. It's Elizabeth and Robert and James. She had seen how he had dealt with her entire family. And I think she must have had the confidence that he was going to do what he said. Now, he eventually did. But that, to me, that's a big risky business for someone who had an opportunity to try to do something different, even though it's in a different country. And I know that the language barriers and so forth, but they were young people. And there were people who did take their freedom in France and live there and managed to survive, which I think they could have as well.
0: In this role as kind of partner, companion, slave to Thomas Jefferson, I mean, was that treated like a secret, or was Jefferson having dinner parties with Sally Hemings at his side, like his date or his wife?
1: No. I don't think that was happening. There's no evidence that that ever happened. It was something that his neighbors talked about it. It was well known in the neighborhood. This was not an unusual arrangement. One of his friends, a very close friend of his, and this is long after Sally is dead and after Jefferson is dead, was writing in his private diary on a couple of occasions. And he mentioned this story and Jefferson. And he said that essentially Jefferson, bachelor and widowed slaveholders, took an enslaved woman and he used the phrase substitute for a wife during that time period. And certainly the DNA testing on African-American people shows that this was not, you know, with the amount of mixture that exists in African-American people, that this was not an uncommon relationship. But no, she would not have been presiding at dinners with him or anything like that. She would have just been recognized as his woman. That's the phrase that people say in the South. Their son used the word concubine, which meant, during his time period, a woman who lived with a man without being married to them. But no, it was an open secret, is the way you would describe it.
0: What sort of vision did Thomas Jefferson have for eventually eliminating the institution of slavery in the United States?
1: Well, the vision was expatriation after emancipation, because he did not believe that whites and blacks, he did not trust that blacks and whites could live together in harmony. And, you know, he said this over the course of his life, even though by the end of his life, he realized how impossible it was, the impossible a task it would be to get all African-American people, you know, to leave the United States of America. First, there was going to be land for them out west. And then, no, out west is for white people. Then maybe Haiti, maybe Africa, whatever. It's like a fantasy that he knew could never come to fruition. But he thought that by saying that, that would be a way to get people on board with the idea of emancipation. And the American Colonization Society, which for some reason he never joined, Madison was a part of it. Marshall, all of the prominent men of that time, white men of that time, were a part of the American Colonization Society. That was the so-called liberal answer to emancipation. Yes, we will emancipate them, but then they will go somewhere else, even though the money it would take and the idea of educating Black people first and then sending them off somewhere made absolutely no sense at all. It was like a fever dream that people had about how to solve the problem. But he didn't have any way to solve it, because it got solved the way we know it got solved. And that was not something that he could have. And after having created a union, the idea that the union would break apart because of slavery was not something that he could really contemplate or countenance.
0: Did he assume that, you know, emancipated people would be motivated to take revenge on the white ruling class that had denied them basic human rights and dignity for so long? Like, why did he think, if presumably he had lived on pretty peaceful plantations where Black and white people lived together, maybe not peaceful for the Black people, but like, why did Jefferson think that freeing Black Americans would just be chaos for the country?
1: Projection. This is what I would do if I had been treated this way. This is how I would respond. And I do think that, again, back to the revolution, to seeing the specter of seeing Black men take up arms to fight for their freedom, suggested to him that, yeah, there would be some vengeance. He could not see that they would not hold a grudge against white people. There's also the specter of a Republican society. I mean, he couldn't have imagined a Republican society with first and second class citizens. And white people, Black people, if they remained in the United States, would demand equal rights and would be able to expect equal rights. And that's just not something that he could contemplate. That, and particularly, I think, on the question this is the deep irony here, of interracial mixture, because he knew that it would be different. The mixture would be not just white men with access to Black women and white women and all kinds of women. It would be Black men who would have access to white women and Black women as well. And so patriarchy is not just about keeping the women down. It's about competition between males. And I think Jefferson feared Black men and feared the idea, or was revolted by the idea of sharing power with Black men, as you would have to do in a Republican society, you know, where the people were supposed to govern. If Black people were part of the people, then they're citizens. You're either a citizen or you're not. And if you're a citizen, you should have all the rights to citizenship. And that was not, he couldn't see how that could be done. And, you know, quite frankly, many white people couldn't see how it could be done. Lincoln couldn't see how it could be done. All these people who joined the Colonization Society didn't think it could be done either.
0: My guest is Harvard historian Annette Gordon-Reed. We're talking about the collection of writings by Thomas Jefferson that she edited. It's titled Jefferson on Race, a Reader. You're listening to Think. I'm Chris Boyd. Ultimately, can we say that no matter how corrupt and detrimental Jefferson recognized slavery was for Black people, what mattered a lot more to him was that plenty of white people didn't want slavery abolished?
1: I think what mattered to him is that what mattered to Jefferson was the American Revolution. I mean, we're obsessed with race, as we well should be, and slavery. These are pressing issues that go to the heart of the American experiment. But he saw himself as a revolutionary and part of a group of people who had done something really momentous. They had created a new country. And he was fixated on the possibility that that country might fail, that some of the people like Alexander Hamilton and the Federalists, whom he saw as counter-revolutionaries, would actually destroy the American experiment. So this thing about slavery, which had animated him as a young man, gets put to the side. And what he is really concerned about, long after he had actually vanquished them, were the Federalist Party that he thought was, you know, British influenced monocrats, as he would call them, who were going to come and destroy the American experiment. So I think he thought slavery, that thing will solve itself. The generations will solve that problem. But right now, we have to make sure that the American experiment, as he conceived of it, as the head of the Democratic Republican Party, that survived, that the American Revolution in the spirit of 1776 survived. And, you know, we sort of understand the fragility of it. For most of my life, people have acted as if there was never any question that the United States was going to survive as a republic. During his time, that was a tenuous question. So the thing that we're obsessed with, rightly so, you know, I think slavery and race and the things that we care about were sort of secondary to him compared to the survival of the country. And right now we have a sense of the fragility of it. And we understand that things get to be vigilant about all of this. But I think for him, slavery was a problem that the generations, later generations would solve. His generation created a country. The next generation of people would figure out what to do about

0: You're listening to Think. I'm Chris Boyd. Today we're talking about what is revealed by Thomas Jefferson's own writings, about what he really thought about race and slavery. My guest, Annette Gordon Reed, is Carl M. Loeb University Professor at Harvard University and editor of this collection of writing. It's titled Jefferson on Race, a Reader. Annette, it seems that Jefferson never really wanted to not have slaves. What he wanted was to not feel guilty about his role in slavery. Did he ever get there where slavery didn't sort of bother his conscience?
1: You know, I don't know that how much it bothered his conscience. I think, again, it was something that he saw himself as doing, strangely enough, doing well, that, you know, he saw himself as having ameliorated the institution of slavery at Monticello and at his plantations. He saw himself as a good slave owner, and we know all the problems with all of that. So I think he took comfort in the nature of his connection to this particular family that I mentioned, the Hemingses. These are the people who are in the house with him. These are the people who, you know, he's pays attention to building at Monticello, and he's very often among his working men. You know, during the day with all of that. I just think he set himself up in a way that was comforting to him, and he didn't have to think about what the institution actually meant to people in a realistic kind of way. I don't think he ever thought about individually freeing enslaved people. He couldn't have because he was too far in debt. But he thought that this was a problem that the society should solve, that the legislature, that there should be a legislative, what he would call a Republican solution to slavery, which, you know, we look back at this now and we understand that the Virginians are never going to vote themselves out of the institution. I mean, his grandson, this is after he died, after the Nat Turner rebellion, proposed Jefferson's plan for emancipation that he had put forth in the Virginia legislative years before. They came close to all of that, but it failed. But it was never a realistic thing that people were going to vote slavery out of existence, I don't think. I mean, historians don't like

0: to talk about inevitability, but slavery ended probably the only way it could have ended, and that is in a bloody war. And that's not something, as I said earlier, that he would have been easy for him to contemplate. So he could kick the can down the road, saying that the next generation would solve this. But this was not something that he was going to involve himself in anymore. I mean, he's, as a young man, he had been, you know, had been vocal about it, and said he tried to do something in the House of Burgesses when he was there, and he saw it was roundly rejected, and he backed away from it because he wanted a career.
1: So if he'd come out as a straight up abolitionist, you know, made very different choices than he actually made, he just would have, we wouldn't even know his name today.
0: Yeah, probably. We would not be talking about him. He would be somebody that we admired, mm-hmm. but he would have been an unknown, admired person like his cousin Richard Randolph, who freed under the influence of religion, which Jefferson wasn't. Most of the people who freed slaves in Virginia did so for religious scruples, which he didn't have. He's somebody that very few people know, and we admire him, but he would not have been the Secretary of State and Vice President and President, or founded a university. He wouldn't have been able to do, he wouldn't have had the career that he had if he had done the things that I wanted him to do. Risks that I would have wanted, other people would have wanted him to have taken, because he had his eye on a prize, which was the legacy. And that is, once he had a country, he wanted to head it. And I don't think he could have done that from Virginia if he had become an outright abolitionist.
1: I am well aware that historians don't really care for hypothetical speculation, so I'm going to ask you to indulge me with this. Just answer as you will. What can we know about how Southern states and the Southern economy might have fared if the very first iteration of the Constitution had eliminated slavery once and for all?
0: It's hard to say. It's hard to say what would have happened. I'm just thinking about South Carolina without Rice and with 3-1. I mean, slavery, to keep in mind, it was also not just an economic system. It was a system of social control. And to have 3 Black people for every 1 white person in South Carolina, which is what it came to be by the time of the Civil War, or Virginia, 40% Black, it would have required a very different social understanding about race. And it's hard to see how that could have taken place.
1: Thomas Jefferson spent virtually every day of his life in the close company of Black people, most of whom were enslaved. Can you talk a little bit about the forms that contact would have taken?
0: Certainly, as I mentioned before, working with John Hemings, directing his work. I mean, a lot of building Monticello, fixing Monticello, building at Monticello took place with Jefferson around. It would have taken the place of certainly in the household with women who were looking after him, taking care of his clothes and, you know, sewing and those kinds of things. There's a section that I talk about his dealings with an African-American man whom he hires to look after his property in Bedford County, correspondence with him about paying taxes. You know, he hired this person to look after the land, to pay the taxes and to make sure nobody squatted on the property and tried to take it over or whatever. So he has some kinds of, you could say, business dealings with some African-American people. But the main thing would be Black people working for him, realizing his vision of building Monticello and repairing things at Monticello, and also in the domestic sphere with Sally Hemings as a chambermaid, the person who would have been in his rooms, he would have encountered every day.
1: Is there anything we can learn from the specific details of the very tiny number of people to whom Jefferson actually granted freedom?
0: Anything we can know? Well, we know why he did. And Burl Colbert was his manservant for the last years of his life, went everywhere with him. He was called a confidential servant. That's what Jefferson's grandson referred to him. John Hemmings, who was the master carpenter who at Monticello, who was also in some ways a surrogate father to Jefferson's sons. He put all of his sons, Beverly, Madison, and Esten, under the tutelage of John Hemmings. They were his apprentices. And he frees, obviously, Madison and Esten in his will. Beverly runs away to live as a white person. And so he's not formally freed because if he has freedom papers, then that means he's part Black, which is not what they intended. And Joseph Fawcett, it was the other man he freed, was the blacksmith at Monticello, who over the years just played an important role in the ironworks and so forth at Monticello. Jefferson allowed him to sell his own, to work for other people and to keep the money and keep percentage of the profits from the blacksmith shop. So these are people who you would have known from the way they were treated over the years that they would have been most likely to be freed during this time period. So there are people who performed services to him or people that he'd had lots of contact with over the years, and it made sense to free them.
1: At the end of this book, you chose to include observations recorded from people who were enslaved by Jefferson. What stood out to you about the things they remembered?
0: Well, I think the sense of how that they understood how important he was to the world, and a sense that they had been that the place meant something to them, not just about Jefferson, but Monticello was an important site because they knew that it was a part of history in a way. And I think that comes through in all of it, that they feel that they were witnesses to something that was important, obviously, to their family and them, but also to the country as a whole. I think that comes through quite a bit in Peter Fawcett's recollections, and he sounds almost kind of snobby about having been a part of that particular world and observed the things that he observed and the people that he saw, even though this was a person who was put up on an auction block as an 11-year-old and sold after Jefferson dies. One of the things that is pretty clear from the people at Monticello who did this project called Getting Word, in which they talked to descendants of people who were enslaved at Monticello, is that the story of the Hemmingses is something that lots of people, even though they're not in the family, is a story that they kept alive themselves.
1: Why do you think Jefferson spent so much time and energy writing about this thing that he ultimately had no intention of changing?
0: Well, because, again, I think he knew, looking to the future, that how people would view slavery, that they would see it as a backward institution. And he wanted desperately to be thought of as a progressive, forward-thinking person. And even though he didn't, as we've said, do the things that were necessary to make himself actually be that on this question of slavery, he did in other arenas, he knew how people, he had a hunch how people were going to view slavery in the future. And he wanted to be seen as somebody who was on the right side. And so I think that's really what it is. So much of what Jefferson does is about preserving a legacy or creating a legacy or shaping the way people view him. And he wanted to be right on this topic.
1: My guest is historian Annette Gordon-Reed, Carl M. Loeb University Professor at Harvard and editor of Jefferson on Race, a Reader. You're listening to Think. I'm Chris Boyd. It's ironic that it worked for a while until, scholarship took a different and deeper turn and different kinds of people started looking into this history.
0: Yeah, exactly. I mean, once the civil rights, every generation of scholars asks different questions in the material. Who knows what the next thing will be? I mean, maybe, Jefferson and religion will be another topic now that we've kind of come to a different place on that sort subject matter. Who knows what other generations will focus on? But right now, yeah, I mean, this, there was no way for the vision of Jefferson as totally anti-slavery could survive the 1950s and the 1960s and the civil rights movement and the creation of a body of scholars who look at, who ask different questions about the material.
1: If one big takeaway from this project is the size of the gap between what Jefferson wanted people to see him as and, you know, the values he actually performed publicly in his writing and his speech and what he really did and really believed, can that realization help us interpret politics in our times?
0: Well, you know, I think the thing that I keep in mind, and it's very much with the in keeping with the Declaration, is that it's a story in some ways of aspiration. I mean, how important is aspiration? You know, we want people to be on all fours with all the things that they're saying all the time, but we know that that's not going to, realistically, we know that that can't always be the case. I think the idea of aspiring to be better, aspiring to ideals, is something that we have kind of lost in a way. We don't, you know, being realistic means that you don't want to, don't oppress the aspirational part of it. But America is in it, the Declaration, those words, all those kinds of things are aspirational. And I think that that's important. And it, I hope we don't lose sight of all of that. We can aspire to be better than we actually are. I mean, the fact that we don't, our, you know, our reach doesn't, you know, very often it exceeds our grasp, doesn't mean that it's not important for us to try for it. And there's something about the lack of aspiration or this notion of realism that suggests that, you know, you shouldn't try to be better, is something that, you know, I find problematic in our attitude today.
1: Annette Gordon-Reed is Carl M. Loeb University Professor at Harvard. Her new book is called Jefferson on Race, a Reader. Annette, this has been so interesting. Thank you for making time for the conversation.
0: Thank you for having me.
1: 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Again, I'm Chris Boyd. 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

The majesty of Beethoven is on full display as our musical tour across the great concert stages of Europe makes a stop at the Copenhagen Concert Hall, home to the Danish National Symphony Orchestra. Hi, I'm Jan Weller. Later, the great Beethoven interpreter, Leif Ove Andsnes, will be heard in the third piano concerto, and Antonello Monacorda will lead the orchestra in the dramatic and fateful Symphony No. 5. But we begin with Beethoven's overture to the tragedy Coriolanus, which blows up into full storm from the very first note. The rebellious general Coriolanus has joined forces with the enemy and now wants to invade Rome, while his mother begs him to lay down his arms. Beethoven pits the warlike and the praying against each other in this musical struggle to the death. Leading the Danish National Symphony Orchestra in this overture is Antonello Monacorda. Opening this all-Beethoven concert from the Copenhagen Concert Hall, here is the Coriolanus Overture.

Beethoven's music, turning from darkness into light. That was the Coriolanus Overture. You heard the Danish National Symphony Orchestra, led by Antonello Monacorda. Next on this concert, pianist Leif Ove Andsnes comes to the stage for Beethoven's Piano Concerto No. 3. In Beethoven's time, piano concertos tended to be light and friendly, but he wasn't a composer who just stuck to the norms, as you know. His Piano Concerto No. 3 is a dramatic work with intense tension. There are great ambitions here and many layers to the music. It was a new kind of piano concerto and one of his most original works. At the piano is one of the great Beethoven interpreters of our time, Leif Ove Andsnes. Here he is with the Danish National Symphony Orchestra and conductor Antonello Monacorda in the third piano concerto of Beethoven from the Copenhagen Concert Hall.

0: The piano driving high spirits at the end of that music. You heard Leif of Onsnes in the Piano Concerto No. 3 by Beethoven. He was joined by the Danish National Symphony Orchestra and conductor Antonello Monacorda from this concert at the Copenhagen Concert Hall. Along with being a regular featured soloist with the orchestra, Leif of Onsnes and the Danish National Symphony Orchestra have collaborated on an album of works by the Danish composer Bent Sorensen. And it looks like this crowd wants more from our soloist, and he's about to oblige with an encore.
1: Frédéric Chopin, Tarantelle.

Delighting the audience in the Copenhagen Concert Hall, that was pianist Leif Ove Andsnes with a Tarantella by Chopin as an encore. Next week, we're off to Switzerland as our European Concert Hall tour continues with a stop at the gorgeous Beaulieu Theater in Lausanne, as Renaud Kapersaal leads the Lausanne Chamber Orchestra in Mozart's overture to The Marriage of Figaro and Haydn's London Symphony, his Symphony No. 104. And pianist Igor Levit will be soloist in the Piano Concerto No. 21 by Mozart. I hope you'll be listening. Still to come from this concert in Copenhagen by the Danish National Symphony Orchestra, the Symphony No. 5 of Beethoven. One of the most beautiful concert venues in the world, the Copenhagen Concert Hall is simply breathtaking. Its undulating walls are inspired by the sky in Edvard Munch's painting, The Scream, while the warm, earthy color tones of the interior were inspired by the Berlin Philharmonic. It's truly an architecture and music lover's destination. And it's home to the Danish National Symphony Orchestra and the site of today's All Beethoven concert. Beethoven's Fifth Symphony, the Symphony of Fate, is probably the most famous piece of classical music in existence, a work that has become iconic, not only for music, but also for the imagination of humanity and its will to create and live. The nickname Symphony of Fate has its roots in a remark that Beethoven made when he described the famous opening notes with the words, "Thus fate knocks at the door." Leading the Danish National Symphony Orchestra is Antonello Monacorda. From the Copenhagen Concert Hall, here is the Symphony No. 5 by Beethoven.

The Dramatic and Fateful Symphony No. 5 by Beethoven. The Danish National Symphony Orchestra was led by Antonello Monacorda, bringing this concert from Copenhagen to a close. But our time with the orchestra isn't over just yet. Here they are performing the Symphony No. 1 by Carl Nielsen. Fabio Luisi conducts.

That was the Symphony No. 1 by Carl Nielsen. The Danish National Symphony Orchestra was conducted by Fabio Luisi. This program was produced by Daniel Goldberg. Special thanks to Rebecca Neistat and the WFMT Radio Network team. The executive producer is Roger White. Today's program comes from a partnership with the European Broadcasting Union and the Danish Broadcasting Corporation. Next week, we're off to Switzerland and the Beaulieu Theater in Lausanne as Renaud Capuçon leads the Lausanne Chamber Orchestra in Mozart's overture to The Marriage of Figaro and the London Symphony, the Symphony No. 104 by Haydn. Pianist Igor Levit will also be soloist in the Piano Concerto No. 21 by Mozart. I'm Jan Weller. I hope you'll be listening. Celebrating 50 years, this is the WFMT Radio Network.

once in a while, you'll see marked on a deck of cards or something the phrase, for entertainment purposes only. Don't gamble, don't place your life savings on the line, do not take this seriously. Mozart's divertimentos could be labeled that way, for entertainment purposes only. That's how they were intended, at any rate. And yet they always rise above the level of background music. There's always a little bit of drama, layers of interest, extra seasoning. All the stuff that takes Mozart beyond diversion and into sit up and pay attention. From APM, American Public Media, this is Performance Today. I'm Valerie Kaler. Some diverting Mozart on the way this hour. Mozart for strings, just over 20 minutes ahead. Right now, Mozart for piano. Here's Robert Levin playing the second movement, the Andante, from the Sonata No. 16 on one of Mozart's own forte pianos in Salzburg, Austria.

That Andante is the second movement of Mozart's Piano Sonata No. 16. Pianist Robert Levin made that recording in Salzburg, Austria, playing one of Mozart's own pianos. Still to come this hour, a visit to Houston to hear Rocco play Mozart's Divertimento No. 1 for strings. From APM, American Public Media, this is Performance Today, taking you to concerts around the world. I'm Valerie Kaler. Conductor Deljana Lazarova was born and raised in Bulgaria. Her studies took her to the U.S. and to Zurich, and she's become what she calls a musical migrant. She's currently hopping between home bases in Switzerland, the U.K., and the U.S., and travels all over the world to work with different orchestras. Lazarova says music has helped her form connections, even amid cultural differences. During her first visit to the United States, she learned that when she was asked, "How are you?" in the U.S., people want just a simple, "Oh, I'm fine." But in her home country of Bulgaria, you actually stop and tell the truth, including all your complaints. When Lazarova responded according to Bulgarian custom, she felt her musical co-workers weren't listening, and she felt misunderstood. But as soon as they sat down to play music together, she felt like they were connecting and communicating on a deeper level. She said, quote, "Migration seems like something natural for musicians. No matter where we are, we always find a common language." Let's hear conductor Deljana Lazarova connecting with an orchestra of young players from around the world. She's conducting the Texas Festival Orchestra, as they're called, at the Round Top Festival Institute in Round Top, Texas, playing the Nocturnes for Orchestra by Claude Debussy.

The first movement, a beautifully ethereal musical picture of clouds. The second movement, which we just heard, a lively musical picture of outdoor festivals. The first two movements of the Nocturnes for Orchestra by French composer Claude Debussy. That concert took place at the Round Top Festival Institute in Round Top, Texas. Deliana Lazarova led the Texas Festival Orchestra. Every summer, about 100 talented young players, mostly in their early to mid-20s, converge on Round Top. They get a summertime intensive on what it takes to play in a world-class orchestra. They receive individual lessons, and they work as a group with great conductors, usually a different conductor every week. Always glad to share highlights from the talented young players at Round Top. In a moment, hopping from Round Top, Texas, about 95 miles southeast to Houston for some Mozart.

More than 200 years ago, a music writer essentially came up with the term easy listening, describing the musical form of a divertimento as music written to please the ear rather than to express different shades of emotion. So you'd have a divertimento at any kind of occasion where people would be doing other things, like eating or chatting or strolling about. In short, places where people were not paying complete attention. Mozart's versions of the divertimento, however, though defined as divertimenti, always included little unexpected turns, bits of playful humor, and other things to catch the ear and make you pay attention. Here is a divertimento for strings by Mozart, with Johannes Debus conducting Rocco at home in Houston.

Even 2 centuries ago, there was a term for easy listening. Music meant solely to please the ear, divertimenti. The term wasn't meant to diminish the music in any way, just an acknowledgement of the fact that the music was going to be played while people were doing something else, eating or walking around, chatting. Even though Mozart wrote divertimenti, it was always hard to do anything other than pay close attention. We just heard Mozart's Divertimento No. 1 for strings in concert at St. John the Divine Church in Houston, Texas. Johannes Debus conducted Rocco in that performance. If you would like to be re-diverted, you can listen to Rocco's Mozart performance again. Visit the PT page online where you'll find our show archives. 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In a moment, music of the spheres, sun, moon, planetarium dome. This is Performance Today from APM.

You may remember that in April of 2024, there was a total solar eclipse. The moon completely blocked out the sun for just a couple of minutes. That total eclipse was visible in this country, along a line from Texas up through Oklahoma and Missouri, all the way across to Pennsylvania, Vermont, Maine, and more. The musical ensemble 5x5 saw this coming on the calendar, and they asked American composer Mark Mellits to write a piece called Eclipse, and we're about to hear the world premiere performance, a concert that took place in the Stroessenberg Planetarium in Rochester, New York. 15 minutes of music following the experience of a total eclipse. It begins with the moon slowly moving across the face of the sun. The group 5x5 gave this performance for a small audience inside the planetarium at the Rochester Museum and Science Center in Rochester, New York. If you can, I encourage you to sit back for the next 15 minutes or so, close your eyes, imagine you're in the planetarium with colorful moving images projected overhead. The sun and moon in a slow dance, stars, nebula, galaxies, gracefully dipping and swirling. Music called Eclipse by Mark Mellits.

0: That was the world premiere performance of a piece called Eclipse by composer Mark Mellits. He wrote that in anticipation of the total solar eclipse visible in the United States April 8th, 2024, on a line from Texas up through the Midwest, through New York State and Maine and beyond. Millions of people across the country and even around the world became eclipse pilgrims, crossing states, provinces, even oceans, to spend just a few minutes in the shadow of the moon. People planned for years for this secular pilgrimage, gathering with strangers for the shared moment of awe. We heard the world premiere performance of Eclipse by Mark Mellits from a concert for a small audience inside the Stroessenberg Planetarium at the Rochester Museum and Science Center in Rochester, New York. The ensemble 5x5 commissioned that piece from Mark Mellits, and 5x5 gave that performance inside the planetarium with images projected on the dome overhead, the moon and sun in a slow dance amid swirling stars and galaxies. Always interested in your thoughts on the music we share on our show? Send us a note via the contact form on the PT page at yourclassical.org. I'm Valerie Kaler. 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

Several years ago, composer and pianist Aldo López Gavilán wrote some birthday music for his twin daughters, imagining a beautiful place full of wonders and curiosities from all around the world, an inviting home for ideas from many cultures. That musical present for his twins evolved into a much larger piece for piano and orchestra. From APM, American Public Media, this is Performance Today. I'm Valerie Kaler. Coming up this hour, Emporium, a piano concerto by Aldo López Gavilán. We'll hear the composer himself at the piano with the Boulder Philharmonic in a performance from Boulder, Colorado. Also on the way, the Imani Winds in concert. Right now, let's hear their lively take on music by 20th century French composer Jean Francaix, the second movement of his Wind Quintet No. 1.

The second movement from a wind quintet by Jean Francais, a recording from the Imani Winds. They'll be back later in the hour with music by Schifrin. From APM, American Public Media, this is Performance Today. I'm Valerie Kaler. So glad you're here to share our musical adventures and discoveries. So picture this. It's the winter of 1809 heading into 1810. Napoleon's army has extended the French Empire almost all the way across Europe. Let's focus on the bustling cultural city of Vienna. Among the civilians in Vienna, a composer and pianist named Beethoven. The French took the city of Vienna in 1809 by force. For a while, they were raining artillery shells down all across the city. Beethoven took shelter in his brother's basement, covering his head with pillows to try to protect his hearing from all the explosions. A few years earlier, Beethoven had seen Napoleon as a liberator, and now Beethoven was furious with Napoleon, saw him as just another power-hungry dictator. So with all of that going on, Beethoven was invited to write music for a new production of a play. The story of a heroic Dutchman in the 1500s fighting against oppression, a champion of liberty. Beethoven saw the whole thing as a way of defying Napoleon. He was so excited about the project, he refused to be paid for his services. Here is that passionate, defiant, heroic-sounding overture Beethoven wrote in 1810 for the play Egmont.

Music by Beethoven, an 8-minute-long insult aimed directly at Napoleon. The Egmont Overture by Beethoven, music for a play about a brave freedom fighter. The story was about a 16th-century Dutchman working to end Spanish tyranny. But at the time of the play, 1810, it was clearly meant as a metaphorical jab at Napoleon, who was in control of half of Europe, and who, in Beethoven's view, was the worst kind of dictator. We heard Beethoven's Egmont Overture from a concert in Jackson Hole, Wyoming, in Walk Festival Hall. Donald Runicles led the Grand Teton Music Festival Orchestra. That festival was founded in 1962, and their first concerts were held in Jackson Lake Lodge, a local high school gym, and a big old tent in Teton Village. A dozen years later, the Walk Festival Hall opened, and it has served as the musical heart of the festival since 1974. In a moment, do you know what it means to miss New Orleans? You're listening to Performance Today from APM.

The city of New Orleans has a history going back more than three centuries and a long history of changing names. It was founded as a French colony in the year 1718 with the French name La Nouvelle Orléans. 50 years later, the city passed from French rule to Spanish, and it was known as Nueva Orleans for about 40 years. Then it was briefly back under French rule and then sold to the U.S. as part of the Louisiana Purchase. We translated the name one more time as New Orleans. Composer Lalo Schifrin found great inspiration in that city. Lalo Schifrin, longtime classical and jazz and even tango pianist, and a composer who loved nothing more than creating elegant blends of styles. He was a big fan of the diverse music scene in the Mississippi Delta. Here's a piece that goes to the original name of the town and which covers lots of stylistic ground, ending up in a kind of New Orleans jazz shout. A piece called La Nouvelle Orléans, music for wind quintet by Lalo Schifrin.

Nouvelle Orléans. Lalo Schifrin wrote that music in 1987, a musical tribute to the city of New Orleans. Borrowing the old French name, the original name of the city, La Nouvelle Orléans. The Imani Winds gave that performance in Syracuse, New York, in a concert sponsored by the Syracuse Friends of Chamber Music. Lalo Schifrin was born in Buenos Aires, Argentina, into a quite musical family, went to study at the Paris Conservatory, and started making a name for himself as a jazz pianist. Dizzy Gillespie heard him play and invited Lalo Schifrin to come to the U.S. as his pianist and arranger. In 1958, Schifrin arrived in the States, and his musical life continued to unfold and expand. Grammys, Emmys, even an honorary Oscar. Lalo Schifrin passed away in 2025 at the age of 93. In a moment, Mr. Lopez Gavilan's Wonder Emporium. 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

Cuban composer and pianist Aldo López Gavilán loves all kinds of music, and you can hear his love of these many styles in his 2017 piano concerto called Emporium. López Gavilán draws on elements of blues and gospel, traditional music from Cuba, Zimbabwe, and elsewhere, and some musical reflections on the classical tradition. He says he wants to use the concerto to make connections across cultures and build spiritual bridges. Let's hear it, this musical emporium where many cultures meet. The composer and pianist is Aldo López Gavilán, joined by the Boulder Philharmonic Orchestra. This is Emporium.

Aldo Lopez Gavilan says he wrote a big ending, hoping for a big audience response. And that is exactly how it worked out. That was a piano concerto called Emporium by Cuban composer Aldo Lopez Gavilan. He was also the piano soloist in that performance. And Dr. Michael Butterman led the Boulder Philharmonic Orchestra in concert at Mackey Auditorium in Boulder, Colorado. Aldo Lopez Gavilan says the idea for that piece came when he wrote a simple tune for his twin daughter's birthdays. He imagined a beautiful place full of wonder and curiosities from around the world, an emporium. We first broadcast the world premiere of Emporium back in 2017 from a concert at the Classical Tahoe Festival. Lopez Gavilan has now performed it with orchestras all around the world. We're so glad to share it again from a recent performance in Colorado. Emporium by Aldo Lopez Gavilan.

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0: From Marketplace in Washington, I'm Kimberly Adams. Later this morning, we'll get the Personal Consumption Expenditures Price Index, or PCE, for June. Inflation has been trending higher than the Federal Reserve's 2% target, but the rate-setting body kept its powder dry this week, leaving interest rates unchanged. The Fed says the U.S. economy will still hit the inflation target eventually. Marketplace's Nancy Marshall-Genzer takes a look at why Fed officials are so confident.
2: Federal Reserve Chair Kevin Warsh insisted the central bank will not waver in its fight to get inflation back down to 2%. At a press conference yesterday, he didn't say exactly why the Fed didn't raise interest rates at its meeting this week. That's what it normally does when inflation is too high. Instead, he stressed that businesses and consumers juggling high prices will need to be patient.
3: We've got no magic wand. This isn't something that we're going to be able to carry out in days or weeks. But we're going to deliver on the responsibility that Congress gave us. And today's meeting and the preparation for today's meeting was an important step towards that destination.
2: Warsh also noted that financial markets were kind of doing his work for him. Bond yields, the cost of borrowing, rose after the Fed's last meeting in June, with long-term yields jumping sharply. At this point, traders are betting that Fed officials will hike the next time they meet on interest rates in September, but Chair Warsh gave them no guarantees. I'm Nancy Marshall-Genzer for Marketplace.
0: Nancy also did a video wrap-up of the meeting after she attended the Fed press conference yesterday.

0: This is Morning.
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1: From Marketplace in Washington, I'm Kimberly Adams. The Federal Open Market Committee decided to hold interest rates steady yesterday, but as usual, Fed officials are keeping an eye on the data. The Federal Reserve has a dual mandate from Congress to manage inflation and maximize employment. The current unemployment rate is 4.2%, down slightly from 4.3% in May, which on the surface seems like good news for job seekers. But economists say there are warning signs if you look a little deeper.
3: Hi, I'm Betsy Stevenson, and I am a professor of economics and public policy at the University of Michigan.
4: I am Corey Staley, and I am a senior economist with the Indeed Hiring Lab.
1: Stevenson and Staley both point to something you may have heard about. The term is a low-fire, low-hire labor market. Not a ton of people are getting jobs, but even fewer people are leaving their current jobs, which means the labor market is kind of stagnant.
3: It's pretty gray in that we're employing most of the people who want to have a job. It's pretty challenging if you find yourself unemployed because there's not a lot of openings out there.
1: So how does this show up in the data? The number of people who are unemployed long-term, that's 6 months or more, has risen by 286,000 people in the past year, up to 1.9 million. That's up by more than 50% compared to a few years ago. So even if the headline numbers on the jobs report don't look awful, this kind of nuance reflects economic pain for many households.
4: How are American workers, how are American households experiencing and feeling about the economy is a really important thing to be watching right now, because you can create all the jobs in the world, but if households are struggling, that's going to really suppress economic growth in the long run.
1: That was Corey Staley from Indeed and the University of Michigan's Betsy Stevenson. Let's do the numbers. Dow, S&P, and NASDAQ futures are up in the 0.5 to 1.3% range, with the Dow future up at 232 points. The 10-year Treasury yield is up at 4.68%. Oil prices remain volatile with new escalations in the

0: This is NPR News.
1: Good morning, San Angelo. 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Today will be sunny and hot with a high near 100. Tonight will be mostly clear with a low around 75, and tomorrow will be a little warmer. Still sunny and hot, but with a high near 102. 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

0: neighbor? Who's your friend?
1: Civil War.
0: Oh, there's hate all around. I don't care about your politics.
1: Civil War.
0: I don't want to hear about your politics.
1: Civil War.
0: Oh, well, he said boo.
1: Civil War.
0: Oh, and she
1: Civil
0: said
1: War.
0: Hooray!

World Cafe. That is a little bit of a plea. It's from Flea, his debut solo album called Honora. After the break, he talks about his vision for the album and the team of musicians he worked with, including Jeff Parker, Anna Butters, and D'Anthony Parks. That's in a minute when we get back to World Cafe.

Nobody's perfect. And if you were perfect, well, it probably wouldn't be very interesting, would it? Coming up, you'll hear this new Queens of the Stone Age song all about embracing your imperfections. If you need me, come and see me on Easy Street. I ain't hard to find. That's Easy Street from Queens of the Stone Age. That's on deck, along with new music from Angela Autumn. Alabama Shakes. I feel hope coming. I feel hope coming. I feel hope coming. I feel hope coming. And Slap Dragon.

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1: 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I'm Robin Hilton. I am here with Alt Latino host Felix Contreras.
2: Hey, man.
1: And NPR Music reporter Isabella Gomez Sarmiento.
3: Hi, guys.
1: So on this week's show, we're going to talk about one of the biggest blind spots I think I've ever had when it comes to music. I've got a lot of blind spots, but this is one that I think is somewhere near the top of my list. Maybe my biggest blind spot, the Grateful Dead.
2: Let's get into it, man.
3: Let's do it.
1: This is a band that I know is hugely important to both of you.
3: Guilty as charged.
2: Yep.
1: Felix, I don't need to ask you how you came to the Grateful Dead. I have a pretty good idea.
2: Well, it's probably a little different than you think, but I mean, I ignored them for years.
1: Oh, really?
2: Yeah. Oh, yeah, man.
1: You weren't just like from right out the gate when you were a teenager.
2: No, I'm a late bloomer, and it wasn't until I saw Garcia and Bob Weir do a benefit performance with Santana that I actually paid attention to what Garcia was playing, and I'm like, oh my god.
1: What year was this?
2: In the 80s,
1: you started getting into him.
2: Yeah.
1: How about you, Isa? I mean, you're like a totally different generation. I mean, Jerry Garcia had been dead for years before you were even born.
3: That's correct. I am. I would call myself a Bob Weir Dead & Company disciple. I was in high school. I was finishing high school when they did the 50th anniversary Fare Thee Well show. So it was like suddenly the Grateful Dead was very much back in pop culture. And then they announced Dead & Company. I started seeing them. I started following them on the road. I just got really, really locked in while I was in college. And I've stayed a huge fan of the band ever since.
1: Well, they're a band that, you know, unlike a lot of bands that I just don't care for, they're a band that, like, I feel like I should love this band. And it's always felt like a failing of mine that I've just not been able to get into them. So you're going to break it down for me. We're going to talk about all kinds of stuff with the band. But the goal here is to walk away from this episode knowing or understanding how to love the Grateful Dead. This is public service journalism at its finest.
3: Yes. This is what we're here for.
1: This is what the people want. All right, well, look, I don't want to harsh your mellow. But I thought what we could do is just kind of go through some of the reasons people don't like the band. You know, whatever the main complaints or criticisms or whatever are, and you all can just swat them away. But I think these are maybe the main complaints that people in general have. We'll do the top five complaints, and I didn't rank these, but what do you think is maybe, what would you guess is the number one complaint?
2: Probably, I don't know, the music meanders too much.
3: Yeah, I think the jamming. People aren't into the jamming. I could see how that's a big sort of obstruction for getting into it.
1: Yeah, so that's what I wrote down as the number one complaint. They're a jam band. But what does that really mean? I think, like, just saying a band is a jam band, it's a shorthand for that the music just sort of wanders around aimlessly, that nothing's really happening in the jams, and that just kind of goes on forever. The songs don't go anywhere. Complaint number one.
3: I would argue that the Grateful Dead is not, they were the creators of what we now understand as jam bands. But, like, I'm not a big fan of other quote-unquote jam bands. I just can't really get into it. I think what the Grateful Dead were doing in terms of improvisation just feels different. They were all coming at it from their own angle of, like, Jerry with the bluegrass, and there was a strong jazz influence. And, you know, you have Phil with, like, a classical music training. Like, it doesn't feel like they were just hippies with guitars being like, let's noodle for an hour. I think there was like music theory and composition that went into the way they approached improvisation that I think a lot of other jam bands don't do it in quite the same way. So to me, it's like, I don't even, they are the originators of the jam band, but that wasn't a thing when they were doing it. I don't know.
2: I really dislike the name jam band. It's been put on them, and it doesn't capture what they did. I mean, and my perspective was, as a jazz fan, like since high school, the more I learned about jazz, that when I started listening to the Grateful Dead, And then I heard a jazz band in so many different ways. Bob Weir has said that his main influence as a rhythm guitarist, because he very rarely played lead, was McCoy Tyner from John Coltrane's quartet. It was highly, highly musical in every sense of the world. And would completely blow up sometimes. They admitted it. All their fans admitted. Dennis McNally, their publicist and biographer. They would misread lyrics. They would miss cues. But it's like you're out there without a net, man. And that's the spark of creativity. So this is a YouTube video.
1: Okay.
2: You go to YouTube, look for Alpine Valley, Wisconsin, 7/17/89.
1: Oh, July. Okay.
2: Yeah, sorry. Okay, now scroll in to at about 5 minutes and 20 seconds. This particular transition was so incredibly popular. And they go from China Cat Sunflower to this traditional song called I Know You Rider. And it's that transition where they're Garcia soloing, and then all of a sudden you're in I Know You Rider.
3: Phil's bass.
2: Yeah, right? And Garcia is a singular guitarist. Like, so many influences. Folk, bluegrass, jazz, rock and roll, his own thing.
1: So you would argue that this is actually very carefully orchestrated and not just a bunch of mindless noodling or whatever the complaint is.
2: I don't know that it's orchestrated, but they're in a flow. Like, how orchestrated can you be when you're in this river and it's just pushing you along and you're on a tube? You're in control of the tube, but the river's just taking you.

Yeah, I would say to me, the thing about the jams is that these songs, particularly like the triptychs and the ones that are sequences that are well known that go into each other, they're journeys, you know? And it's funny Felix says you're on a river, because to me it's kind of like, one of the ones I was going to bring is Help on the Way, into Slipknot, into Franklin's Tower.

And it starts off really moody and dark. And it's kind of like you're, like, sailing and a storm comes up and things get really dark for a second and everyone's, like, hanging on to each other for dear life. You know, the Help on the Way into Slipknot, it's all instrumental. It's kind of like these dark jazz arpeggios. And then Franklin's Tower breaks into this really sort of hippie rock, mellowed out song.

0: Well, let's talk about the lyrics. You mentioned the lyrics. I think that brings me to complaint number two, which is the lyrics are just a mess. Too abstract, too cryptic, or just total nonsense. Felix, you played a little bit of China Cat Sunflower. Let me just pull a line from there. Copper dome Bodhi, drip a silver kimono. Like a crazy quilt star gown through a dream night wind.
1: What's confusing about that?
2: That makes a lot of sense to me.
0: All right, you guys are grooving on a totally different wavelength.
1: But
0: that's the complaint. The lyrics are nonsense.
1: Okay, so China Cat Sunflower is, to me, has always been, like, that's one of those ones where, you know, even John Lennon would write lyrics that would just match some kind of syntax idea he had in his head. Okay, you also have to understand, like, there was a lyricist, Robert Hunter wrote the lyrics. And it's mostly Robert Hunter. And then Garcia would write music around these lyrics, like Bernie Taupin and Elton John.
2: Yeah, I would just say the beauty of Robert Hunter is that they are kind of hard to decipher because you're supposed to kind of interpret it for yourself. He's not spelling it out for you.
1: Okay, so there's a couple of things we can do here. Let's try Ripple. It was on American Beauty. And American Beauty is where they really came together with their Americana thing. They went from the psychedelic LSD influenced, okay, we're going to just try everything, and then they really refined it in 1970. They released two albums, American Beauty and Working Man's Dead,
2: and it's the studio album, I would say.
1: Yeah,
2: for sure.
1: Friend of the Devil, Sugar Magnolia, Ripple, Broke Down Palace, Addicts of My Life, Trucking. A lot of these songs, man, they've stayed with them forever.

0: You know, the line, let there be songs to fill the air, like played on a harp on strong ripple on still water where there is no pebble tossed, there is no wind to blow. It's so, to me, in my personal journey, there's a direct parallel. And it's about looking for a path to perfection. And my own path to perfection and just listening to the lyrics just always brings me to that point.
1: Yeah, I would say the line that really always gets me in this song is, if I knew the way, I would take you home. I think, I mean, in my personal relationship to the dead, I am an immigrant and a young woman. And I think that when I was getting into the dead's music, it was like a coming-of-age moment of trying to connect to an American identity and culture that felt like it was rooted in kindness and love and like unity and communion. And I think this song in particular, like when you hear that this everyone singing along together at the end, if I knew the way I would take you home, I think a lot of people that are drawn to this music are people that feel like they don't fit in some way, whether that's because, you know, like with me being not being from this country or there's just something about like deadheads sort of feeling like there's a friction with the way that they're supposed to be or the lives that they're supposed to lead, and finding like that communion and that home within the Grateful Dead's music. And I think that this is the song that really encapsulates that. And when you hear everybody sing it together, I always cry. It just feels so, it's like this is the home that we all built together.

0: One of my career highlights was bringing in Bob Weir with the Wolf Brothers for a Tiny Desk.
1: Tiny Desk, yeah.
0: And when they started singing this part at the end, the la-da-da-da,
1: yeah,
0: Bobby Carter caught me crying.
1: Yeah.
0: I was bawling to hear the whole crowd just start singing. Oh. Gonna start again.
2: It's like a lullaby, too. It's just really... It's like reaching for a home that might not exist and might not be perfect, but we're all reaching for it together.
1: I don't know. It sounds like the message of the music, of course, is about letting go, but that in order to really enjoy it, you also have to let go.
2: This is the thing. I think a lot of the Grateful Dead's music and really leaning into it does force you to sort of... It is an ego death experience. And I know that that's kind of like a stereotypical way to talk about it. But you can't have these walls up and be embarrassed and have ego around other people. Like, I think even the experience of the way that people dance at the shows, right? And it's kind of a thing to make fun of. But everyone is so free and so uninhibited in a way that, like, I love indie rock. But you go to indie rock shows and everyone is just standing there, like, rigid, kind of nodding along. And you can tell everyone's caught up in all their own stuff.
0: And you know what was always fascinating to me, like after my first show, you would see people out in the street, you know, filing out of the theater or whatever, the venue, and people were just like, hey man, did you have a good show? It's always the question after. It's like, did you enjoy yourself? Did you have a good show? It's always about the audience experience.
1: All right, we got to take a quick break here, but we will have more about the Grateful Dead and how to love the band right after this. And you're listening to All Songs Considered from NPR Music. It's All Songs Considered from NPR Music. I'm Robin Hilton. I'm here with Felix Contreras and Isabella Gomez Sarmiento, and we're talking about how to love the Grateful Dead. Well, I think we were ostensibly talking about lyrics there. That was complaint number two. Let's get to another complaint. You both mentioned how sometimes when they get into these jams or they're trying to take the song in a certain direction, it all kind of starts to fall apart. That brings me to complaint number three. Complaint number three, not great musicians, very sloppy performances.
2: I have something to counter that.
1: Go for it.
2: It's called Morning Dew, Europe 72.
0: Oh my God.
1: Is there a particular post or part I should skip ahead here too?
2: Further in, what's for sure.
0: Are you talking about the guitar solo?
2: Yeah.
1: All right, let's get to the guitar solo then.

0: This is one of those cover songs that they really turned into their own thing. The Dead did a lot of covers. And yeah, this was written about sort of waking up in a post-nuclear war reality. And, you know, I can't walk you out into the morning dew. Like, you can't go outside. The air is literally toxic and nuclear. But I think the emotion that he conveys, both through his voice — I know people have complaints about Jerry Garcia's voice — I think it has this incredible twang, and the way that he uses the guitar to really sort of hone in on this, like, desperation and melancholy of the situation, and then it kind of transforms into something else. I think the original song is a lot darker, and I think to me this song almost has, like, a hopefulness that comes through at the end. And there's these moments where, like, Jerry's guitar is really the protagonist here, but the way that everybody else in the band is able to come in and support him, and there are moments in the song where it gets really intense and the drummers are playing and you can hear Bob and everyone's sort of around him, and then everyone kind of melts away and it's just Jerry and the guitar and his voice. I think it just tells a story in a way that I have never heard other instruments be able to do.
1: There's a gentleness in the way that he plays that I think could be mistaken for, not weakness, but just sort of like kind of like a flaccid way of playing or something. You know, like, it's not like he's coming at you hard and fast, right? It's he lets it breathe.
2: Lots of space and lots of melodicism. And yeah, when you hear him play and he's doing all the, like, a lot of mm-hmm. notes, that's his bluegrass background. He played banjo. He started out as a banjo player.
0: Yeah, there's a narrative quality to the way that he plays guitar where I feel like I'm every guitar solo, it's like I'm hanging on to every word of what he's doing, but it's not words. It's just the way he's playing the instrument and also making room for everybody else in the band. Like, I think it's really amazing. He has these solos, but everyone else is also doing their thing. Jerry is not really, he's in the spotlight, but he lets it be big enough to include everyone. It's a really beautiful dialogue between everybody on stage.
1: Let's get to complaint number four. Complaint number four, and this has come up along the way here, Jerry Garcia can't sing. I think that that's actually a complaint that you could make against just about the whole band. I was listening to the top of Dark Star.
3: Dark Star crashes, holding its light into ashes.
1: Like, I'm not, a little pitchy, not quite in tune there.
2: You know, again, I grew up with Bob Dylan, yeah, right? He's not right. A Sinatra singer. There are a lot of vocalists that they just, their voices weren't there. And I think Garcia's voice matched the material.
1: I mean, this is sort of the argument of, like, Ringo Starr. People saying Ringo couldn't drum, but he met the moment. He matched the Beatles. Like, he was the perfect drummer
0: for
1: that band.
2: Yeah. Even if you go on in the later years, like, one of the songs I was going to suggest is a song called Black Muddy River. In the

0: a stone.
1: It's world weary. It's craggy. It's been around, and that's the essence of the song. The essence of the song is about being in that spot, and I think his voice matches it.
2: Yeah, I agree with Felix. He has a fragile voice, but I think that's what helps carry the tone and the message and the stories of the songs. And I agree. Like, I think saying someone can't sing, it's like, you could say that about a lot of people who have really distinct voices, and that's part of the beauty of their music, you know? It's not about having the cleanest, highest quality vocal. It's kind of like what that texture brings to the material. And I will say, I love Bob Weir's voice. It was like fiery and strong and husky. It's kind of the complete opposite of Jerry. And I think those songs like balance each other out so well. And when they sing together, I love the sort of dissonance between their two approaches to singing. Bob's like in your face yelling. He would do these big yells sometimes in the middle, like One More Saturday Night.

you know, rocking out in such a different way than Garcia's mellowed out, floating behind. And I will come to Donna Godchaux's defense. She frickin' ruled.

0: Sometimes it went off the rails, and that's part of the beauty of the Grateful Dead, is sometimes everybody went off the rails. But she also brought this, like, kinetic, untamable energy to the whole thing. And to me, it really works. I love hearing their three voices together anytime they're harmonizing. It's gritty, but it's really satisfies something for me.
1: Well, much like the band's music, I feel like this show has just kind of meandered around a little bit.
0: Oops.
1: Here, we're just sort of, we're just letting go and seeing where it takes us, but we have been working through a rough top five list of complaints. They're a jam band. The lyrics are nonsense. Maybe not great musicians. Jerry Garcia can't sing. Which brings me to number five. What do you think is left in this list of principal complaints?
0: Stoner culture.
1: The culture of the scene. They're a stoner band.
2: People have said that being under the influence of one thing or another enhances the experience. I personally have, since going to concerts since 1973, I've never been in an altered state at all in any of the shows I've ever been to. Ever. Seriously. Never.
1: I'm giving him the most skeptical look I think I've ever given anybody in my life.
2: I have never been mind altered when I've gone to any show of any genre, any style, anything.
1: But that is the scene. I mean, that is for.
2: No, you can seriously. You can buy mushrooms in the parking lot.
0: I will say, I can't say the same thing as Felix. I'm not going to say I've never been to a show without having some sort of being in some sort of altered state. I've been to plenty of shows where I haven't. I think it's an incredibly welcoming scene, and I know that's not everybody's experience, but to me it's kind of like everyone's doing their own thing. There's all kinds of people there. For people who are interested in experimenting with different levels of consciousness, that the Grateful Dead created a really safe space to do that.
1: I think the community that you describe and the how welcoming it is and the love and just sort of how peaceful it is, do you think you would love the music just on its own if you were just listening to studio albums? Or
2: I think that there's an entry place for people who are into listening to, if they really spend the time listening to the lyrics and the lessons and the characters and, you know, there's so many different ways to enter and just, you know, try to decipher the metaphors, try to decipher what does it mean to you, just like any other spiritual text. It's there.
0: Yeah, I think there's a dead for everybody, and there's a way to connect with the dead for everybody. And I think for a lot of people, it doesn't have to be going to the shows.
2: Yeah.
0: But I think if you've been to a show, it's hard to separate because I think that those experiences that you have with people become a part of how you feel the music and how you feel the songs, even when you're by yourself. Like, I remember being in a show at Shoreline Amphitheater, and they played Birdsong, which wasn't a song that I really liked that much.
3: All I know she sang a little while.
0: But I was like laying back on the grass and there was birds flying over and the guy next to me was like, oh my God, you see the birds? And now every time I listen to that song, I think about that guy and I think about that experience.
3: If you hear that same sweet song again, you know why.
0: So it just becomes like a part of the music's DNA.
2: And your example is a perfect example of the power of the song, because that song was written for Janis Joplin shortly after she passed. So it's, you know, a bird who came in and sang a song just for a little while. It's such a beautiful, they played it here at Tiny Desk with the harp. It's a beautiful homage to her spirit, but then people like her that have that same kind of spirit.
0: Yeah, and I would say that, like, that's, to me, so much of the beauty of the Dead is the humanity of it. They go on these big adventures. Sometimes it works, sometimes it doesn't work. But listening to those shows, like, even listening to something where, you know, Bob comes in too early or somebody comes in too late and you can tell they messed up, it's a reminder. Like, I'll be listening and I'm like, these were real people on a stage performing all together in the same space for an audience and having this very human connection and experience through the music and through the art. That is just so visceral and so fun. Like, I love having those little interruptions in the show or hearing something kind of go off the rails and then they find it again. I think especially as, like, our lives become more dependent on phones and technology and AI becomes a bigger thing, there is something so grounding about the Grateful Dead just being this human quest for something greater than all of us.
1: Is there, like, if you picked one song to try to get somebody into the Dead, like, to me, it's probably like trucking or something.
2: I think trucking.
0: Deal. The kind of like rootsy rock Americana ones, I think, are really.
2: I think that's a great. You know,
0: Uncle John's Band is a great one, but I think people don't know as much, but it's so beautiful.
2: Yeah.

0: This is the era when they were working a lot with Crosby, Stills, and Nash. So there was an emphasis on getting these vocals right. They were very, very rehearsed.
1: Yeah, no, this is the tightest, the vocals.
0: Yeah, American Beauty and Working Man's Dead.

0: Well, I have to ask, did you have a good show?
1: Yes, I
2: One
1: did,
2: of a kind.
1: Man.
3: Their walls are built of cannonballs. Their motto is don't tread on me.
0: Isabella Gomez Sarmiento, Felix Contreras, thanks so much to you both.
1: Thank you, man.
2: Thank you, Robin.
0: Pretty strange trip, man.
2: Long, strange trip.
0: All right. 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

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Don't miss it.

millions of people were introduced to songwriter Annabelle Dinda when she posted an acoustic version of her song, The Hand, on TikTok last year, and it went super duper viral. Annabelle had been making music for a while, but that big boost to her profile is probably at least part of what helped grab the attention of Noah Kahan, who tapped her to open up for his Great Divide tour this summer. Before she embarked on that gigantic, sold-out Noah Kahan tour, Annabelle Dinda stopped by to record an exclusive live mini-concert for you. Coming up, you'll hear her perform that mega-viral track and a handful of other songs from her latest album called Some Things Never Leave. It's a live performance from Annabelle Dinda on the way. I'm Raina Duris. This is World Cafe. So that Noah Kahan tour is probably the biggest tour of the summer. These guys had the biggest, buzziest tour of last year when they finally reunited and people went totally nuts trying to get tickets to their sold-out shows. Oasis, Don't Look Back in Anger.

This is World Cafe. I'm Raina Duris. This summer, Annabelle Dinda has been performing in front of tens of thousands of people on one of the biggest tours of the summer. It's a remarkable jump from just a year ago when she hadn't really performed live that much at all. In 2025, the Brooklyn-based Philadelphia suburbs-born songwriter was doing what a lot of young artists do, posting her music on TikTok and building a following. And then an acoustic performance of one of her songs called The Hand went very, very viral. As of this recording, it has over 16 million views. In January of 2026, a finished version of The Hand appeared on her latest album, Some Things Never Leave. And then the next month, it was announced she would be opening for Noah Kahan on his massive Great Divide tour, which has sold out stadiums all over the country. Right before that tour kicked off, Annabelle Dinda came by WXPN in Philadelphia, where we record World Cafe, to perform a free at noon concert. And that is what you're hearing today. It begins with her performance of Big News Day, the opening track from Some Things Never Leave. Annabelle Dinda, live for World Cafe.

here for the bassist. Anna, my friend Anna, and my friend Peter. On guitar. Thank you. That was kind of a duet between me and my family, if you were in the room. Yeah.

0: Thank you so much. Give another hand to the band, please.
1: Annabelle Dinda performing The Body Remembers live for World Cafe. That song's on her new album, Some Things Never Leave. Thank you to Annabelle Dinda for that mini concert. I'm Raina Duras, back in a moment with more World Cafe.

Have you ever had one of those days where you wish everyone would just leave you alone, where you want to throw your phone away, ignore your emails, close the blinds, and just be by yourself? But when you find yourself in that mood, here's your anthem. On World Cafe, it's Dr. Dog celebrating being alone on purpose with Lonesome.

Wednesday, elderberry wine. And in case you're curious, they think that elderberry wine was probably some of the first wine made by European settlers when they got to America. And back then, they even recommended giving it to kids to treat tummy problems. Here's your wine, kiddo. 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I need your help to figure something out in just a minute on World Cafe.

Hey, I'm Rena Duris. You are listening to World Cafe. I'm going to play you a new sibling duo out of Philly next, Sam and Louise Sullivan. And Sam has said that the riff in this song you're about to hear is a misremembered beat from a rap song that was popular circa 2012. I am trying to figure out what rap song that could be. It feels so familiar. They haven't said what it is. And obviously they're saying it's misremembered, so it won't be dead on. But still, put your ears on this if you can. Let me know if you think you know what riff they might be referencing here. Tweet me at RahRahRaina, RahRahRaina, or send a message to us on the World Cafe's Instagram at World Cafe. Here's Sam and Louise Sullivan, Down on Love.

0: You heard the artist opening for him on the Great Divide Tour at the beginning of the show, Annabelle Dinda. That was Noah Kahan with Doors. Thanks again to Annabelle Dinda for that concert we heard at the beginning of the show. And thanks to line producer Will Loftus for his work on that session. Also, thank you always to our affiliates across the country who bring this show to you and the whole team who produce it. We produce it at WXPN at the University of Pennsylvania in Philadelphia. I'm Raina Duris. 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

This is a new song from Philly band Saturn. And that voice you're hearing, those vocals, it was a long process to get them recorded. I'll tell you what happened, and you'll hear that song, whole thing, later on this hour. Plus, you'll hear new music from Phoebe Bridgers. And from Michigander. And a live performance of this. A classic World Cafe recording of Suzanne Vega on Live from the Archives. That and lots more on the way. I'm Raina Duris, and this is World Cafe.

Hey, thanks for choosing World Cafe to soundtrack part of your day today. I'm Raina Duris. Phoebe Bridgers played The Tonight Show twice earlier this month, which is already pretty unusual. Even more unusual, she performed this next song both times she was there, once with a backing band made up of a bunch of kids, and then once with a band of gray-haired older men that included folk artist Dan Reeder. I guess that means that you can be a lost boy at any age. It's Lost Boys, new from Phoebe Bridgers on World Cafe.

Rockman from McGee. Before that, Phoebe Bridgers' new track, Lost Boys. In about 4 minutes, you'll hear from one of Phoebe's boy genius bandmates here on World Cafe. But first, one of my favorite Vampire Weekend songs. I love the piano. I love the way the chorus kicks in. Love that line, I don't want to live like this, but I don't want to die. It's Vampire Weekend, Harmony Hall.

If you did plant tomatoes, you may be getting some ripe ones by this time of year. That was Planting Tomatoes from Lucy Dacus, live from the archives, next on World Cafe.

Hey, it's live from the archives on World Cafe. I'm Rena Duris. This is the part of the show where we go digging around in the massive World Cafe archives and see what we can find in there. Your first track today was recorded in 2014, but this song came out a long, long time before that. It was first released in 1987. Here's Suzanne Vega performing her hit, Tom's Diner.

Gloria. That's the Lumineers performing live in 2019 from one of their many visits to World Cafe. Played that for you for Live from the Archives today. And starting that live set was one from Suzanne Vega. She did Tom's Diner. Both of those can be found in the World Cafe archives. Go to worldcafe.org. Here's a brand new one from Michigander, Freaking Out.

The Killing Moon from Echo and the Bunnymen, who've announced their first new album in 12 years. It'll be called Apples for Isaac. It comes out September 18th. A new song from a band who seemed to be on the brink of never making music again, maybe. Next on World Cafe.

When you hear the vocals in your next song, what you're hearing is a triumph. This is World Cafe. I'm Raina Duris. Philly band Saturn is fronted by G. DeGroote. And when they were working on this album at first, they went through a period where they were experiencing chronic pain and problems with their voice. They couldn't sing. G says, it felt so urgent to try and keep things going, but my body was saying no. So they ended up taking this big break, stepped away from it all, left Philly, left music for almost a year. And then their voice began to return. They finally got back to it. And when they did, it sounded like this. It's Saturn with Whole Thing on World Cafe. You know.

0: last goodbye from Jeff Buckley as we say goodbye on this edition of World Cafe. But don't worry, it's not the last goodbye. We'll be back again tomorrow. And you can always find us online at worldcafe.org and on our Instagram at World Cafe. 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We produce it at WXPN at the University of Pennsylvania in Philadelphia. I'm Raina Duras. Thank you for listening to World Cafe from NPR.
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0: 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Then deadly storms hit again. 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
0: I'm Laura Rice. After years of being legal, possessing products containing Delta 8 is about to be a felony in Texas. How we got to this point. A state sales tax break for data centers may be costing the state billions. The debate in the legislature over whether it should stay in place. Plus, the chilling effect of a Texas law regulating drag performances. Our multimedia journalists tracked the impact in Laredo. And if I were to tell you railroad vine was blooming in Texas, where would you guess those flowers were popping up? We'll tell you about these blooms that thrive in intense heat and direct sun today on the Texas Standard.
2: Live from NPR News, I'm Lakshmi Singh. The Alien Terrorist Removal Court in Washington, D.C. is secretive. It has been around for 30 years, and it has never convened until today. The Justice Department asked a federal judge to deport an Afghan woman in Texas on terrorism grounds. In a statement, Acting Attorney General Todd Blanche accuses Nazira Hajizadeh of links to a foiled ISIS plot to carry out a mass shooting on Election Day 2024. The 47-year-old son and son-in-law each pleaded guilty last year to taking part in the plot. However, the government has not criminalized

0: From Uvalde to Ingram, comfort to Kerrville, recovery continues after devastating flooding earlier this month. It's the Texas Standard for Thursday, July 30th. I'm Laura Rice. The recent flash flooding in the Texas Hill Country killed two people and came just a year after similar deadly storms killed more than 130. That 2025 event has become known generally as the July 4th flooding. It captured the world's attention, especially the devastating loss of children at Camp Mystic and staying with their families along the Guadalupe River. The Texas Newsroom, made up of public radio journalists from across the state, teamed up to tell the story of loss and recovery from those storms. Episodes of the podcast After the Flood were coming out after a months-long effort when flash flooding hit once again. Anna Campbell is special projects editor for the Texas Newsroom and one of the creators of the After the Flood podcast. Anna, welcome.
1: Thanks for having me, Laura.
0: So as we mentioned, the last episode was due out last week, but then another deadly flood hit Texas. Was there some debate over whether to include this latest storm in the podcast?
1: I think we knew right away that it had to be in the podcast. The last episode of the show was always going to be us looking at, is this part of Texas better prepared than it was last year? And that was always kind of a hypothetical question. And then, you know, this flood hit and we had some real hard evidence to look at to see, you know, what was different this year.
0: So what did you find? I mean, did you conclude, yes, Texans were more prepared?
1: It's a little more complicated than that. The flood this year was different. The storm was different. Last year, essentially a rain bomb dropped over West Kerr County, which is kind of the more rural part of Kerr County. It's also where the headwaters of the Guadalupe River are. It's also where all the summer camps are. It's also where there are a lot of canyons. So all of that water came down very quickly, very suddenly, and had nowhere to go but, you know, to fill the river. And then the river just kind of swelled. And obviously we know what happened at Camp Mystic and you know, just the rest of the county was decimated, right? This year, the storm happened over a larger region. It was over several days. And so it was just kind of a different storm. People had more time to prepare. We also, you know, we did a lot of reporting after this latest flood. We sent reporters to Kerr County and they talked to a lot of residents who just said, look, we were just more aware this year. The hardest rain also came in the middle of the night this year, like it did last year, and people were just awake. I mean, they had these, you know, the memories of last year were still so raw, and they saw this rain coming, and they said, you know, we had to be diligent. We had to pay attention. We also know that some of the local officials who were, you know, essentially absent last year, you know, for example, Rob Kelly, the top elected official in Kerr County, was at his vacation home at Lake Travis last year. He was unavailable during the storm, essentially. You had the emergency management coordinator who was supposed to be in charge of coordinating all the, you know, police, fire. He was asleep. He had been sick the day before. And he was asleep. The sheriff was also asleep. And so, you know, you had all these people who should have been in charge last year who were, you know, again, unavailable. Whereas this year, very different story. You know, Rob Kelly, again, the county judge, said, you know, at a press conference a couple of days after this most recent flood, you know, he was not only in Kerr County, but he was awake. He was watching the weather. He was going to the incident command center that the county had set up. You know, same thing with the sheriff. He was awake. So emergency officials were certainly more alert this year. Also, after last year, state lawmakers allocated money for flood sirens, right? Mm-hmm. So there are these sirens that sit on top of 50-foot poles that are supposed to go off when the water reaches a certain level. Those sirens are concentrated mostly in West Kerr County. So again, the place last year that was hit so hard where all the summer camps are. But we do know that this year, three of the six sirens that the county installed did go off. We also know that a company installed flood sirens after some donations came in, including donations from the Eastland family. The Eastland family, of course, owns Camp Mystic, installed about 100 sirens along the river. And we talked to a lot of residents in Kerr County this year who said that they heard those sirens. They got more alerts on their phones. You know, we know that the county sent out dozens of alerts. You know, last year that was kind of those alerts were kind of non-existent or were kind of spotty. So some things definitely changed.
0: The final episode features an Ingram resident named Stuart Gross. Can you tell us about his experience living through these two floods a year apart?
1: Right. So Stuart Gross is someone we met. He was the code enforcement officer in Ingram, but he also told us, you know, he did a lot more than that. Ingram is a very small town. It has about 1,800 people. It's the smallest town in Kerr County. And he wore a lot of hats. He was the code enforcement officer. You know, he volunteered with the fire department. He said, you know, he did zoning. He was the mayor's sounding board. You know, interestingly, you know, we reached out to a lot of people in Kerr County, a lot of officials, because we wanted to talk to them about what happened last year. None of them got back to us. He was really the only local official, again, who would talk to us, and also the only local official who said, you know, the ball was dropped last year. The county should have been more prepared. He actually introduced an ordinance last year after this most recent flood, and it's a really simple ordinance. It banned RVs from parking right by the river. And the reason he introduced that ordinance is because RV parks were actually the site of the most deaths last year, specifically HTR RV Park in Ingram. There were, you know, more than 30 people died last year who were staying at this RV park. That's more than Camp Mystic, right? He said, I just couldn't in good faith let people park by the river anymore. It's dangerous. And so he introduced this ordinance that banned RVs from parking by the river, and it faced a ton of backlash. And so we kind of follow Stuart's journey. You know, he introduces this ordinance, and then just before we were actually going to release this fifth episode, Stuart told us that he actually had left his job with the city of Ingram. He said, you know, after the second flood, he'd kind of had enough.
0: You can check out the whole After the Flood podcast wherever you get your podcasts. We'll have a link to the episodes at texasstandard.org. Anna Campbell is Special Projects Editor for the Texas Newsroom. Anna, thanks again.
1: Thank you.
0: We have yet another story this week about changes and challenges in the Texas foster care system. The nonprofit group Empower signed a contract with the state a few years back to manage foster care cases across 9 counties in North Texas. Then, 2 infants died while the provider handled their cases. Now, that contract is canceled, even as the state stepped in to try to fix Empower's systemic problems. KERA's Toluwani Osibamuwo reports the abrupt change was actually a long time coming.
2: Nicolette LaRoe is a court-appointed attorney for kids in the child welfare system, but she advocates for them like they're her own. That's why she's so passionate about CJ.
3: This baby is near and dear to my heart. I've had him since the minute he came into care. All the stuff that has happened has been tragic.
2: CJ, which is not the boy's full name, has a type of lupus triggered by receiving a specific seizure medication. Empower was managing his case. But because of staff turnover, CJ had 5 different caseworkers in the span of 8 months. One of those Empower caseworkers didn't properly note down information about CJ's medical condition. A hospital gave him the medication he couldn't have, and he ended up back in the hospital 3 months later with symptoms associated with lupus.
3: Our babies in foster care sometimes are treated like widgets. They're not treated like little human beings that have no one.
2: Since 2017, the state has contracted with private organizations like Empower, who then manage foster care in a select region. It's called community-based care, and it was supposed to fix long-standing issues with Texas child welfare, children sleeping in CPS offices, and high staff turnover. Vicki Spriggs is the CEO of Texas CASA, an agency whose volunteers advocate for kids in court. She says, in theory, the goal of community-based care is to keep children closer to home and, as a result, improve the services they receive.
4: We haven't gotten there yet. And the same problems that are being experienced by the legacy system are the same problems being experienced by community-based care. So you really don't see a big difference right now.
2: KERA reviewed court records and 2 years' worth of corrective action plans the state issued to Empower. They showed Empower leaders were trying to fix its issues, but they also showed dozens of caseworkers were handling way more children's cases than they were allowed to. Some Empower employees were transporting children without car seats or booster seats, and 2 kids died because their caseworkers failed to properly assess the safety of their abusive homes.
5: Obviously, I never want to imagine that children are being harmed like this. I mean, that's just, it's horrific that this has happened.
2: This is Sharon Wilson, a family attorney in Collin County.
5: I feel like this could have happened with any one of the contractors that's in this state. It just happened to happen to Empower.
2: Wilson is one of several people who say they weren't surprised Empower was put under state receivership in March. It's a legal process state lawmakers created last year. It lets the Department of Family and Protective Services temporarily take over troubled foster care contractors instead of immediately terminating their contracts. Some lawmakers remain unconvinced receivership will help Empower. Even the woman who sponsored the law, State Representative Aisha Davis, a Dallas area Democrat. Here's what she said in an interview with KERA before Empower's contract was canceled.
6: I have very little faith that Empower is going to be back to a position where they can independently hold these contracts and be responsible for all of these children once again.
2: Even so, Texas plans to continue expanding privatized foster care statewide over the next several years. But critics argue foster care privatization has just shifted the responsibility without solving chronic issues. For the kids depending on that system, they say, the stakes couldn't be higher. I'm Toluwani Osibamowo in Dallas.
0: Products containing Delta 8 have been sold legally in Texas for years, but now they're coming off the shelves and you won't want to be found with them in your possession. The details, plus pushback from state lawmakers over tax breaks for data centers, that's coming up. Meanwhile, you can always keep up with the Texas Standard at texasstandard.org and on social media.
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0: Business and your money on the Standard. I'm Laura Rice. Starting Friday, Texas is banning Delta 8 THC and a broad class of similar cannabis compounds, removing products that have been sold in smoke shops and gas stations for years. KUT's Nathan Bernier reports even possessing Delta 8 will become a felony.
8: A lot of stores are already clearing out their Delta 8 products in anticipation of the ban taking effect. Austin Vape and Smoke at a strip mall in South Austin had none left. But employee Robin Scoville said they've been moving away from Delta 8 for a while now in favor of products containing Delta 9, the main psychoactive ingredient in cannabis.
9: It does still have its market of people, though, you know, people who prefer that. Specifically, it's a little more mild. Lots of people tend to use it for, like, sleeping.
8: That's the weird reality of Texas cannabis laws. Drinks and edibles containing Delta 9 THC will remain legal, but Delta 8 and a range of other alternative cannabinoids are being put on a state list of controlled substances, alongside heroin and powerful psychedelics like LSD and DMT. So possessing Delta 8 will be a state jail felony. That carries a sentence of between 6 months and 2 years in jail, along with a fine of up to $10,000. And that strange distinction between Delta 8 and Delta 9 comes down to how the products are made.
10: Is Delta 8 derived or extracted from the cannabis plant or seed?
11: I don't think it's directly extracted from the hemp plant itself. It's extracted from CBD, and I'd point
8: that was at the Texas Supreme Court back in January, a hearing over whether the temporary injunction that allowed Delta 8 sales should remain in effect. Lawyers for the state argued that the Texas hemp law only protected compounds that occur naturally in the plant. Delta 8 does appear in tiny amounts in cannabis, but most of what's sold in stores is converted from a non-psychoactive cannabinoid called CBD. The Texas Supreme Court ultimately sided with the state And that's what cleared the way for the Department of State Health Services to ban Delta 8 effective this Friday.
12: You know, it's death by a thousand paper cuts.
8: Lucas Gilkey is a co-founder of Hometown Hero, an Austin hemp company that brought the lawsuit. He sees the rescheduling of Delta 8 as part of a broader political program against consumable hemp products.
12: I think they've realized a whole ban is highly unlikely, but if they keep taking certain parts of the industry from us at some point, it is just going to wipe out a lot of the small shops. And these are stores that are owned by mom and pop Texans. And, you know, we're starting to see this become a much bigger political issue because now people are saying, despite, you know, having been a conservative my entire life, I'm no longer going to vote the party line on this because this is just absolutely ridiculous.
8: Gilkey's not sure if he's going to continue this expensive legal battle, but he says other hemp businesses may pick up the fight. I'm Nathan Bernier in Austin.
0: And you're listening to the Texas Standard. Texas has offered major sales tax breaks to data centers for more than a decade. The exemption was intended to lure a growing technology industry and generate high-paying jobs. But as you've probably noticed, data centers are no longer an emerging industry. Driven by cloud computing and AI, they're spreading rapidly across Texas, and the projected cost of the tax break has climbed into the billions. TPR's David Martin Davies reports state lawmakers asked this week if Texas is giving up revenue for projects that would be built anyway.
13: No tax exemption should operate on autopilot. That's what Republican State Senator Joan Huffman, chair of the State Senate Finance Committee, said about data centers and the tax carve-outs they've enjoyed for a decade. Huffman said things have changed since the data center sales tax exemption was passed in 2013.
14: It's a much different animal these days. So it's time and it's appropriate and necessary, actually, for the legislature to re-examine whether this exemption still delivers a return that justifies its rapidly mounting foregone tax revenue.
13: The exemption allows qualifying data centers to avoid Texas's 6.25% sales tax on servers, network equipment, cooling systems, generators, software, and other purchases. It also exempts the electricity used to operate the facilities. To qualify, a data center must invest at least $200 million, occupy at least 100,000 square feet, and create 20 permanent jobs. Republican State Senator Lois Colehurst asked if the state comptroller's office was following up and making sure the data centers were meeting the requirements for the exemption.
15: Is it just check, check, check? We trust them. Check, check, check. Go down the list. Check, check, check, check, check. And here you go. Here's your certification for millions of dollars from the state of Texas.
13: The comptroller's office said they accept the data center's self-certification, but six of the 20 projects that had entered the audit process were found non-compliant or withdrew. When lawmakers created the program, the state estimated it would cost about $14.6 million during the 2014-15 budget cycle. The Senate Finance Committee now projects the cost at $3.3 billion for the 28-29 biennium. That figure covers state sales tax revenue alone, not local property tax abatements or the cost of building electricity and water infrastructure. Brad Reynolds is the chief revenue estimator for the Texas Comptroller's Office. He told lawmakers the existing projection is already obsolete.
16: So we have vastly, vastly more certifications for exemption have been granted since that last estimate was done. So other things equal, I would say that suggests that the next estimate will be significantly higher.
13: Lawmakers like Democratic State Senator Chuy Hinojosa also questioned Reynolds whether Texas is getting the jobs it was promised.
17: On the average, how many jobs are created by a data center?
16: That I don't know. I just know that clearly some of them have difficulty achieving the 20.
13: Republican State Senator Bob Hall said the lost tax revenue means other taxpayers must pick up the slack.
18: So if we're going to give a huge tax exemption, we're going to shift that burden of the money that's needed to the people.
13: The data center industry says that analysis overlooks the broader economic activity created by the projects. Dan DiRio is with the Data Center Coalition. Its members include some of the world's largest technology companies. He compares the exemption to Texas's tax treatment of manufacturing equipment.
19: By defraying some of the cost of the inputs, it fosters continuous reinvestment in the facility to generate broader economic activity and taxable outputs.
13: But the industry's statewide economic impact doesn't answer the central question facing lawmakers. How much of that investment would have happened without the exemption? Texas has other powerful advantages: available land, relatively inexpensive electricity, low regulation, and fiber optic networks. Shannon Holbrook is with Every Texan, a research and advocacy organization. He told lawmakers the industry has matured beyond the need for a subsidy.
20: The data center industry is viable in our state and no longer needs the subsidy. I mean, in 2013, 2014, 2015, it may have been a different story, but they seem to be doing very well here in Texas.
13: Legislation to make data centers pay taxes could take many approaches: eliminating the exemption, limiting it, ending the electricity exemption, imposing stronger job requirements, or strengthening compliance audits. I'm David Martin Davies in San Antonio.
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0: Live from the Texas newsroom, I'm Shelby Rose. Texas Senator John Cornyn says he is not going to budge when it comes to a dispute over the confirmation of U.S. Attorney General Todd Blanche.
1: Maybe they think I'm just going to give up or, you know, go along, but they're mistaken.
0: Cornyn says he won't vote to approve Blanche's confirmation until he gets in writing assurances that some of the proposal in President Trump's IRS lawsuit settlement won't go through as initially proposed. A vote in the Senate Judiciary Committee to advance Blanche's nomination was supposed to take place today, but has been delayed. The Trump administration is continuing trade talks with Mexico over the terms of the U.S.-Mexico-Canada Agreement, or USMCA, but talks with Canada remain stalled. Houston Public Media government reporter Andrew Schneider says uncertainty over the agreement's future is already taking a toll on business investment in Texas.
2: One of President Trump's main goals in forcing a renegotiation of the USMCA is to bring more manufacturing jobs back to the U.S. Brett Preston is managing partner with the El Paso commercial real estate firm Cushman & Wakefield, Pyrus. He says that may happen, but it won't be cost-free.
3: These rules and these tariffs or these costs eventually either trickle down to the profit margin or they trickle down to the consumer with a higher price.
2: In the meantime, Preston says, investment in new manufacturing and warehousing along the Texas-Mexico border has largely frozen, pending the outcome of trade negotiations. I'm Andrew Schneider in Houston.
0: Labor shortages tied to increased immigration enforcement are delaying construction and threatening to drive housing costs higher in South Texas, according to builders and elected officials who rallied on Wednesday in Farr. Mario Guerrero is CEO of South Texas Builders Association.
4: We believe America is strong enough to be both a nation of laws and a nation of opportunity.
0: Congressman Vicente Gonzalez said immigrant workers make up a significant share of the construction workforce, that labor shortages are also affecting agriculture, fishing, and hospitality businesses.
5: 30% of construction workers in America are immigrant labor. 30%. In Texas, that number goes to 40%. And in some urban areas, probably in South Texas as well, we lower right around 50%.
0: Gonzalez promoted legislation that would allow some immigrants who have lived in the country for at least 5 years and have no criminal record seek renewable legal work status through their employers. No deal yet on debates between U.S. Senate candidates James Tallarico and Ken Paxton. Tallarico has agreed to 3 dates, while Paxton's campaign says it's still working out details. I'm Shelby Rose in the Texas Newsroom.
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7: You've got it tuned to the Texas Standard. I'm Laura Rice. Texans held Pride Month celebrations all over the state in June, but in some cases, those events looked a little different than they have in years past. Some of that was in response to Senate Bill 12, the Texas law affecting drag shows and performers. That was just one of the reasons things looked a little different at the Laredo Pride events this year. Patricia Lim is a multimedia producer at our home station KUT. She went down to the border to document the changes in video. Patricia, so glad to have you stop by the Texas Standard Studio.
8: Thank you for having me.
7: All right, so we kind of have to clarify here because things were different in Laredo this year and Senate Bill 12 was hanging over the heads, but talk about the actual changes. There was actually a really simple reason why Laredo Pride looked different.
8: Yeah, so Laredo Pride, Gateway City Pride Festival and Parade actually went indoors for the first time in 5 or 6 years. And when I went to Laredo, I had initially thought the reasoning was Senate Bill 12, but in reality, it was because of the heat and bar closures in Laredo. So the last gay bar in Laredo actually closed down last December in 2025. Gateway City Pride's president and founder, Jorge Quijano, mentioned that it didn't really make sense for the festival to be outdoors on the street where they usually are at.
7: So people were kind of happy for the air conditioning. But even though Senate Bill 12, this drag performance law, wasn't really the reason they moved indoors, it still was something that a lot of people are thinking about. Could you tell me a little bit about the performer who you feature primarily in your film?
8: Yeah, Serene Fantasy has been a drag performer for about 10, 11 years in Laredo, Texas. So when the Senate Bill 12 passed in 2023, she was actually releasing her first EP. And when she spoke to promoters, promoters were hesitant in letting her have her EP party. The reasoning behind that was mainly SB 12, because there was a lot of misinformation when it comes to SB 12, how it's quote unquote the drag ban, but it's not. So that stopped her from actually hosting her event and having her own EP release party.
9: If I were to perform the music without the wig, without the bra, without the hip pads, would it be okay? Could I not censor myself or limit myself from what I want to do artistically? If I wasn't a drag queen, could I perform this music? But that also kind of takes away from why I do it. I do it because I'm serene.
7: You actually spoke with a lawyer who talked about the confusion surrounding this law. She looked at the language and talked about how some people are just taking the side of caution versus, you know, opening themselves up to possible legal trouble. What did you hear from her?
8: Yeah, so I spoke to Chloe Kemp. She's an attorney for Texas ACLU, and she did mention that SB 12 is extremely vague and extremely dangerous for the First Amendment, not only for drag performers, but also any kind of performer. So it could be Bad Bunny himself, if he's singing any explicit language or performing some ways that could be somewhat sexually inexplicit for young minors.
10: It's so unclear. The law speaks about accessories and prosthetics that emphasize male or female sexual characteristics. And so when people hear language like that, they think drag. And I think that's intentional from the lawmakers.
7: So, you know, Pride is supposed to be a celebration, and it's called Pride, right? Like, just feeling very exuberant about this. Did things feel exuberant at this, you know, Gateway Festival and parade, or did it feel like people are feeling the caution related to SB 12 that we've talked about?
8: Yeah, speaking to a lot of the LGBTQIA plus communities in Laredo, they were happy that the Pride Festival went indoors because it does get hot in Laredo, Texas. Mm. And I myself was enjoying the AC at the hotel at Embassy Suites. But speaking to people like Serene Fantasy, the
7: So, you know, Pride is supposed to be a celebration, and it's called Pride, right? Like, just feeling very exuberant about this. Did things feel exuberant at this, you know, Gateway Festival and parade, or did it feel like people are feeling the caution related to SB 12 that we've talked about?
8: Yeah, speaking to a lot of the LGBTQIA plus communities in Laredo, they were happy that the Pride Festival went indoors because it does get hot in Laredo, Texas. Mm. And I myself was enjoying the AC at the hotel at Embassy Suites. But speaking to people like Serene Fantasy, the drink,
7: people are feeling the caution related to SB 12 that we've talked about.
8: Yeah, speaking to a lot of the LGBTQIA plus communities in Laredo, they were happy that the Pride Festival went indoors because it does get hot in Laredo, Texas. Mm. And I myself was enjoying the AC at the hotel at Embassy Suites. But speaking to people like Serene Fantasy, the dresses, mm. and I myself was enjoying the AC at the hotel at Embassy Suites. But speaking to people like Serene Fantasy,

0: 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Patricia, thank you so much.
1: Thank you.
0: You can also watch Patricia's video story on Texas Standard's YouTube page. 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

0: It's the Texas Standard. I'm Laura Rice. It's peak summer high temperatures these days in Texas, the time many of us seek out the coolness of the Gulf if we can manage it. This week, our resident beachcomber Jace Tunnell came across a particular plant that thrives in high heat.
1: This week, while beachcombing along the Texas coast, I came across one of the most beautiful displays I've seen all summer. Hundreds of railroad vines were in full bloom, their large, pink, trumpet-shaped flowers stretching across the sand dunes. The blooms were buzzing with bees and butterflies, making it hard not to stop and admire the scene. As beautiful as the flowers are, railroad vine is doing something even more important. Its long, creeping stems, which can stretch more than 100 feet, root along the sand and trap blowing sand as they grow. Over time, they help build and stabilize the dunes that protect our coastline. Those dunes are our first line of defense against hurricanes and tropical storms. They absorb wave energy, reduce storm surge, and provide valuable habitat for wildlife. It's amazing that a plant growing low to the ground plays such an important role in protecting the Texas coast. Railroad vine has been appreciated for centuries for more than just its beauty. Indigenous peoples and the coastal bend communities traditionally crushed its thick leaves into a paste that was applied to jellyfish stings and other skin irritations. Modern research has found anti-inflammatory compounds in the plant, lending support to those traditional uses. If you've walked the beach, you may have noticed another vine with similar leaves and white flowers growing nearby. That's beach morning glory, a close relative of railroad vine. While both species help stabilize dunes, railroad vine is easy to recognize by its larger pink to purple blooms and large hoof-like leaves, while beach morning glory produces white flowers with a yellow center. If you spot these colorful vines on your next beach walk, take a moment to enjoy them, but also give them space. Every stem helps build stronger dunes. Every flower feeds pollinators. And every healthy dune makes our coast a little more resilient.
0: Wherever Texas meets the tide, you'll find this guy, Jace Tunnell, the Texas beachcomber. Jace is Director of Community Engagement at the Hart Research Institute at Texas A&M University, Corpus Christi. A legal battle involving a North Texas school district could have far-reaching implications for accessible education across the state. It's unfolding in Weatherford ISD, which was given 10 days to comply with an order to provide resources for a student with disabilities. Months later, KERA's Abigail Ruman reports the student's family is still waiting.
2: Shannon Harriman is careful when he talks about his son, Kelton Lightfoot. He describes Kelton as a funny 17-year-old who loves to spend time with the family's gentle black Labrador retriever, Hudson, and wants to get a job and learn how to drive. But for all of Harriman's affection and devotion to

0: his son, there's also exhaustion and concern.
1: We love him so much, but I've put my family at risk for years and years.
0: Kelton's intellectual and behavioral development has been significantly affected by a traumatic brain injury he sustained when he was 2 weeks old. Harriman says Kelton's disabilities manifest mostly in his behaviors, which can often be violent.
1: He can go from being happy to spitting on you to hitting, throwing things, threatening you with knives.
0: Harriman says Weatherford ISD, where his son had been enrolled since middle school, failed to meet Kelton's needs. He also alleges the district took steps that made his son's behavior and educational performance worse. It got so bad they left the district out of desperation in 2024. Mark Whitburn is the family's lawyer.
2: By the end of the child's time there, things were just so out of control. There's nothing the school district could do that was going to be able to help him then. He, at the very least, he had to have a private placement then, and probably well before that.
0: After moving, the family filed a lawsuit and a due process complaint against Weatherford ISD. Due process allows parents or guardians to ask for an opinion from a hearing officer with the Texas Education Agency, who has authority similar to a judge, if there's a concern about the child's rights being violated. Weatherford ISD told KERA it can't comment on ongoing litigation. In legal documents, the district denies Harriman's allegations and claims it's no longer responsible for Kelton because the family moved outside of the district almost a year before filing a complaint. In January, the TEA hearing officer sided with the family and directed the district to provide a year of residential placement as a remedy. But Whitburn says the district hasn't taken any action.
2: And they just simply decided not to do it, even though there's a regulation that Texas Administrative Code that indicates that they have to do it within 10 days.
0: In a letter to Harriman, TEA says it was prevented from ensuring compliance with the hearing officer's order while the case moves through federal court. Whitburn says he's never seen a school district simply refuse to implement a decision. Until now.
2: Every case sets a precedent of some kind. If other school districts see a school district having success with that strategy, why not go down the same road?
0: Monica Santiago founded 3-in-1 Advocacy after struggling to understand how to get services for her own child, despite years of experience working in school administration. She says without a mechanism of enforcement, students with disabilities will lose access to their rights.
3: Whenever you're a citizen of a community and you go to court to hold, you know, an entity accountable, if that can never be enforced, how can you call it justice? How can you call it a viable option?
0: For now, Shannon Harriman's family remains in limbo. Kelton is currently hundreds of miles away in a facility in Utah, which insurance covers for a short-term stay. Harriman says he doesn't know what he'll do once his son needs to be moved again.
1: You know, the whole thing is, it's sad and disappointing. All I'm doing is trying to really help my son and find the right path. If anybody has the right answer, please let me know.
0: I'm Abigail Ruman in Dallas.
4: This weekend marks a somber anniversary in Texas. 60 years ago, a gunman barricaded himself at the top of the University of Texas at Austin Tower and started shooting on the campus below. This was 1966, long before Columbine, Parkland, Sutherland Springs, and Robb Elementary. The people on campus that day had nothing really to compare this attack to. That's what Texas Standard heard over and over as we collected more than 90 interviews for an oral history marking 50 years of the UT Tower shooting. Many of the people we talked to were direct eyewitnesses of the event. Some had never spoken publicly about the events before. Dale Dorsey was going to summer school at UT at the time and remembers the moments after the gunman was stopped.
5: It must be like soldiers feel. You know, when we walked around afterwards, you know, everybody was numb, it was quiet. And I bet it's like soldiers that say, well, we were just here and everybody was alive. And then afterwards, they're not.
4: We wove the stories we collected together into a powerful, moving narrative. Our documentary, Out of the Blue, first aired a decade ago, 50 years after the UT Tower shooting. On Friday, here on The Standard, we'll revisit Out of the Blue. 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That's a special website, so I'll give it to you again, towerhistory.org. There's more Texas Standard just ahead. Stay with us.
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7: I'm Sean Petrie. I'm with the Typewriter Rodeo. In the Typewriter Rodeo, we make up poems on the spot on whatever topic people want. 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Settle in. Cast your gaze around this table. See the light of laughter. And go ahead. Now gaze up at those endless stars. See them twinkling along in time. See the Big Dipper leaning down to scoop up a bit of the magic. Yes, because even the stars are jealous of the shared stories, of the glasses clinking, of the questions, of the light touch, of the hugs, of the feeling that no matter where you look, you are loved. No matter where you look, you belong. All of you gathered close and with your cups and lives so full.
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4: You can hear the Typewriter Rodeo every Friday here on the Standard, and you can find them on our Instagram and YouTube pages. Got a suggestion for a custom poem? Send it over, and you might just hear it on the radio. Now it's time for the week that was in Texas politics. Jasper Scherer is politics editor for the Texas Tribune. Jasper, always good to talk with you.
9: Yeah, thanks for having me on.
4: Well, Senator John Cornyn raised concerns about Todd Blanche's nomination for U.S. Attorney General. Blanche, of course, was formerly Trump's personal lawyer. What is Cornyn saying, and what does this mean for Blanche's confirmation?
9: Yeah, Blanche is at this point, he's the acting attorney general, but he's going for the permanent confirmation. And he's at the step where the Senate Judiciary Committee has to, advance him through to the full Senate floor. And Cornyn has the power, if any Republican essentially objects to Blanche's nomination, then they can halt the process. And what Cornyn's talking about is he wants Blanche to basically give him written assurance that this so-called anti-weaponization fund for the Trump administration, which mm-hmm. is this $1.8 billion stash that, could go to alleged victims of lawfare. He wants assurance that that is dead and not coming back. So that's been a sticking point on this. And looks like Blanche's nomination is at least stalled for the moment.
4: I'll just read the Texas Tribune headline for this next question. Dan Patrick directs Texas Senate to study ways to further ingrain religion into public life. Could you say more about that?
9: Yeah, this is, we're looking at the Lieutenant Governor's interim charges that he puts out between sessions, kind of telling lawmakers what to, to review past laws or look at laws that they could proposed next session. And in this case, Patrick wants the appropriate committee to basically compare state and federal laws around religious liberty and actually look at if state laws line up with he specifically mentioned the establishment and the free exercise clauses of the First Amendment. So basically just, could be an expansion of this trend we've seen where the line between church and state has thinned considerably in recent sessions.
4: And we're hearing about a potential series of debates between Attorney General Ken Paxton and State Representative James Tallarico ahead of their Senate race. Do we have any specifics yet?
9: Yeah, we have three dates that Tallarico's campaign announced the other day, and he has agreed to all three of those. But, you know, at least for now, none of that means a whole lot because we're still waiting to hear from Paxton if he's going to agree to you know, the specific moderators. And it sounds like Paxton does want to debate, but his campaign says that they want to make sure that all the rules and the moderator selection is fair. So still kind of hanging in suspense about whether we'll actually see the two on stage.
4: Jasper Scherer is politics editor for the Texas Tribune. Jasper, thanks as always.
9: Thank you.
4: And you're listening to the Texas Standard.
10: Artificial intelligence can feel like a breakthrough, a tool that helps ordinary people build things they never could before. Or it can feel like a sales pitch, designed to enrich the people at the top while making sure everyone else's existence is less secure. This is Wells Dunbar with the Texas Standard, and we are asking people how they are using AI, or why they're avoiding it, as part of an upcoming program going in-depth on the issue.
11: Hi, Texas Standard. This is James Core in lovely Austin, Texas, and I am all in on AI. I use it as work and at home as much as I possibly can.
10: For James, AI helped close the distance between having an idea that could help his family and actually making it work.
11: So I had an idea to help my five-year-old get ready in the morning, but I had no way of actually bringing it to life. So through AI, I was able to generate the images, I was able to develop the code, and I was able to develop an app that I could use on the TV in the real world. This is amazing and really an enabling thing. So I really appreciate what AI has allowed me to do, and I appreciate you all for listening. Thank you.
10: That's one promise of AI, giving people skills and capabilities they didn't have before. But another listener is looking less at what the technology itself can do and more at who controls it and who stands to benefit.
12: Howdy, my name is Doug Tickner. I'm a blackjack dealer and a teacher with the Austin ISD.
10: We don't usually get into book recommendations here on the Talk of Texas, but it sounds like Doug has a good one.
12: I finished reading today a small but important book, The Reverse Centaur's Guide to Life After AI by Cory Doctorow. He clarifies who AI serves and who gets crushed by it and connects the dots between the AI investment bubble and the AI salesmen working hard to convince executives they can fire all their workers.
10: Doug worries the enormous amount of money flowing into AI is creating pressure to portray the tech as unavoidable, whether or not it ultimately delivers everything its backers have promised. And he sees potentially serious consequences if that boom collapses.
12: In the end, the billionaire class will have the most to gain. They have been betting big on widespread beliefs in AI's power and its so-called inevitability. Then they'll get their money out just before the bubble bursts. And what comes after that is going to make 2008 seem like a walk in the park.
10: AI can help a parent build an app for his child. It can also raise much bigger questions about power, employment, and risk when new technology reshapes the economy. So, we want to hear from you. How are you using artificial intelligence? What has it made possible, or what makes you uneasy about it? Tell us at texasstandard.org/talk. I'm Wells Dunbar, and this is the Talk of Texas.
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0: 1978. He went on to become the greatest boxer in the world and one of America's most famous celebrities. Johnson won the World Colored Heavyweight Championship in 1903, but could not claim the overall title because white fighters refused to face him in the ring. That changed in 1908 when Johnson beat Tommy Burns to become the first African-American World Heavyweight Champion. He defended his title against all comers, including retired champ James Jeffries. Jeffries announced his sole purpose for coming out of retirement was proving a white man is better than a Negro, unquote. Johnson knocked Jeffries down twice before Jeffries gave up in the 15th round. The New York Times hoped Johnson's win would stimulate respect for equality and fairness. To the contrary, unrest and violence followed. Johnson's taste for fast cars and high living fueled the outrage. In 1913, his relationships with white women led to a trumped-up charge of transporting women across state lines for immoral purposes. Johnson's only real crime was his success, yet he spent a year in Leavenworth Prison. Despite declining skills, Johnson continued boxing into his 50s. In 1946, at the age of 68, Johnson died in a car wreck. In 2002, the city of Galveston renamed 41st Street Jack Johnson Boulevard in honor of its most famous native son. More information about Jack Johnson and other Texas originals is available at texasoriginals.org. This program is produced by KUHF Houston Public Radio and Humanities Texas with funding from the National Endowment for the Humanities.
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0: full on fury in the soccer world over plans to privatize the World Cup.
1: Europe tells FIFA, drop the plans or we're not playing.
2: A World Cup without Europe would be kind of unthinkable.
1: I'm Marco Werman.
0: And I'm Carolyn Beeler. Cuba eases restrictions on some imports. Whether it makes a difference in the cash-strapped, energy-poor country, that is another matter.
3: Can you imagine charging a Tesla in the middle of Havana?
1: In San Diego, the Filipino community holds family and faith as key to their identity.
4: The tears always bring people closer together. 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
0: And in a world of bad news, the duo Helado Tropical offers musical escapism.
5: In these times, it's radical joy. You know, it's radical play. It's radical pleasure.
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6: Live from NPR News, I'm Lakshmi Singh. President Trump says he could withdraw Todd Blanche's nomination for U.S. Attorney General after two outgoing Republican senators, Texas's John Cornyn and North Carolina's Tom Tillis, withheld their support for Blanche, currently the acting AG. Their opposition stems from the settlement of Trump's lawsuit against the IRS. NPR's Danielle Kurtzleben has more.
7: Both senators wanted written guarantees regarding that settlement, which included a shield for Trump against tax audits, as well as nearly $1.8 billion for people claiming to have been targeted by the justice system. They said the DOJ wouldn't provide it. Trump posted on social media that he's prepared to pull Blanche's nomination until after Cornyn and Tillis leave office at the start of next year. He also boasted that he'd ended their careers. In response, Cornyn posted, quote, POTUS is mistaken if he believes concerns about the provisions in his tax lawsuit settlement are limited to me and Senator Tillis. Danielle Kurtzleben, NPR News, The White House.
6: The U.S. has retaliated against what it describes as Iran's surprise attack on Jordan. Central Command says ballistic missiles were fired this week against U.S. forces. Meanwhile, the war could be expanding in the region. A day after Saudi Arabia disclosed it was directly engaged, Egypt reported an unidentified

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1: Portland, Oregon. I'm Rima Reis in for Kai Rizdal. It is Thursday, the 30th of July. It's good to have you along, everybody. So today we got another big economic data point. That is the PCE for June, the Personal Consumption Expenditures Price Index, which is just a fancy way to say inflation. The June reading came in at an annual rate of 3.7%, which is down from what we saw in May at 4.1%. Sounds encouraging, but I should say it comes with a pretty big asterisk. June's numbers got some help from a now-abandoned truce between the U.S. and Iran, which brought oil and gas prices down. But there is another inflation measure we want to tell y'all about. That is the Atlanta Federal Reserve's Sticky Price CPI Index. The reading there, 2.8%. Marketplace's Nova Safo gets us going.
2: The Atlanta Fed says its Sticky Price Consumer Price Index, a mouthful, is supposed to tell us what inflation will be way down the line in 2 years or longer. And in that context, 2.8% is not exactly good news.
3: That tells us that to a large degree, it's still going to take time for inflation to get back to 2%.
2: That's Olu Sonola, an economist with Fitch Ratings. 2% is the Fed's target. We haven't been there since early 2021. Among the biggest components of the sticky price index are housing prices, costs of eating out at restaurants, and recreational activities.
3: Those tend to be sticky because when prices move higher, it takes a while for them to come down.
2: Think rents, insurance prices, labor costs.
4: Things that are in contracts that take longer to adjust and unwind.
2: But economist Kathy Bosjancic of Nationwide says take the sticky price index measure with a grain of salt. It's just part of the inflation picture.
4: The other part is the flexible part of inflation. So yes, there could be some stickiness that lingers, but then there's also other components

Intense heat and strong winds are fueling major wildfires across much of southern Europe. In France, firefighters working to contain a huge blaze near one of the country's most important wine-growing regions. Correspondent Eleanor Beardsley gives us the latest from Bordeaux tomorrow on Morning Edition from NPR News.

0: for the moment at least, Europe is caught in a situation where it's going to be thinking much more short-term about these fires. How do you cope with the next month, 2 months? And then let's address that epic issue of, can we get back to some really ambitious net zero targets?
1: I'm Zolan Cano Youngs. 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

0: for the moment at least, Europe is caught in a situation where it's going to be thinking much more short-term about these fires. How do you cope with the next month, 2 months? And then let's address that epic issue of, can we get back to some really ambitious net zero targets?
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